Holy Spirit to enlighten and illuminate His Word. And when that happens, our relationship with God deepens. One of the things that we can unwittingly do, though, if we're not reflecting and meditating on the Word of God, is we become dependent upon other people's interpretations instead of learning to handle Scripture for ourselves. If we're not opening God's Word, we may struggle with discernment. We may become more vulnerable to false teaching. We may lack a confidence in understanding the Word. We need to be active students of Scripture rather than just passive consumers of Christian content. I love this line she said, "The path of spiritual growth must be walked with an open Bible in your own hand."

Psalm 145, verses 5 through 7. On the glorious splendor of your majesty, and on your wondrous works, I will meditate. They shall speak of the might of your awesome deeds, and I will declare your greatness. They shall pour forth the fame of your abundant goodness, and shall sing aloud of

You ever hear the word repentance and think, yeah, been there, done that? If so, it's probably easy to see why. You're listening to Family Radio. I'm Steve Hiller. And if you were brought up under a teaching that emphasized repentance at the beginning of the Christian life, we can easily get that idea. You know, sermons ended by calling sinners to repent and believe, maybe raise your hand, come to the front of the church if you want to receive Christ. If that was the case, you grew up in the ABCs of the gospel. Admit you're a sinner, believe in the Lord Jesus Christ, commit to following him. And maybe you're thinking, yeah, I've done those things. And over the years, I've seen others do those things. So you hear the word repent, you're like, yep, been there, done that. There is so much more to repentance. And we're going to spend some time looking at that coming up right here on Family Radio.

not by works of righteousness which we have done, but according to his mercy he saved us, through the washing of regeneration and renewing of the Holy Spirit. Family Radio.

0: We were talking a few minutes ago here on Family Radio about how repentance is more than just the ABCs of the gospel. Admitting we're a sinner, believing in Jesus, committing to following him. Yeah, it's that, but it's more. Because when you said, I made a commitment to follow Christ, how long does that commitment last? A lifetime, right? It's a continuing thing. When you say, I believe in Christ, how long does that believing last? Again, a lifetime. It's ongoing. And so when you say, I've repented, how long does repenting last? Well, it should be a lifetime. We as believers in Christ should have a life of repentance, this continuing thing. You know, Martin Luther and others rediscovered this truth of the Bible back in the 16th century. And Luther then wrote about that. He said, when our Lord and Master Jesus Christ said, repent, he called for the entire life of believers to be one of repentance.
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2: One of the promises Jesus made, in fact, the last promise he made in the Gospel of Matthew, at the end of the Great Commission, he said, I am with you always. Charles Spurgeon, reflecting on that verse, says, there is one who is ever the same and who is ever with us. It is well that there is one stable rock amidst the billows of the sea of life. He says, O my soul, set not your affections upon rusting, moth-eaten, decaying treasures, but set your heart on him who abides forever faithful to you. He said, my soul, I charge you, lay up your treasures in the only secure cabinet. Store your jewels where you cannot lose them. Put your all in Christ. Set all your affections on his person, all your hope in his merit, all your trust in his efficacious blood, all your joys in his presence. And so you may laugh at loss and defy destruction. Trust all your concerns with him who never can be taken from you, who will never leave you, and who will never let you leave him. It's a great reminder for us that God is the same yesterday, today, and forever, that he is for us, and if God is for us, who can be against us? And that today, wherever you go, whatever you face, the Lord is with you. He will strengthen you. You can trust in him.
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0: Isaiah chapter 53, verse 5. But he was wounded for our transgressions. 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
1: This is a month when many of us will think about mom, and for some that brings warm memories. 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
3: You can sense how Mary is overwhelmed that of all of the women in the history of the world, this peasant girl has been selected by God to be the mother of the Messiah. 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This is the original Cinderella story, where Cinderella is discovered finally as the one who so won the heart of the prince. And Mary sings this song under the Holy Spirit's guidance. She says, "Behold, from now on, all generations will call me blessed."
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4: A few minutes ago here on Family Radio, I offered a definition of repentance that came from J.I. Packer. I think it's really good. Where he said, repentance is turning from as much as you know of your sin to give as much as you know of yourself to as much as you know of your God. So let's break that down a little bit here. Repentance is turning from as much as you know of your sin. You know, as the Holy Spirit shines the light of God's truth into our lives, we're going to see things that we didn't see before. Thankfully, God in His mercy shows us sin in our lives over a period of time. He reveals a sin. We deal with that. He reveals another. It's part of our sanctification process, our growing in Christ-likeness. And as we grow in that, we're going to become more aware of sin in our life than we used to be. You know, there's a lot of older Christians, I think, who can vouch for that. And that's not a reason for fear, but actually for thanksgiving. It's a sign of spiritual growth. So repentance begins by turning from as much as we know of our sin. And we're going to look at how we give as much as we know of ourselves to God coming up in a few minutes on Family Radio.

0: First Peter 1 verse 3. Praise be to the God and Father of our Lord Jesus Christ. In His great mercy, He has given us new birth into a living hope through the resurrection of Jesus Christ from the dead.
1: Family Radio, hear the word.

We were talking about repentance a few minutes ago and how it begins by us turning from as much of our known sin as we can. Whatever God has revealed to be sin in our lives, we turn from that. But J.I. Packer says it's more than that. It's then giving God as much as you know of yourself. When you become a Christian, you probably were pretty certain that you surrendered your whole life to Christ. But as you grow in faith, very often we keep finding areas of our life that need to be surrendered even more fully to Him. And then it's giving yourself to as much as you know of your God. As we grow in the knowledge of God, we're going to find that repentance will deepen over time. As we learn more about our sin, about ourselves, and about our God, repentance is naturally going to deepen, and we're going to be transformed more into the image and likeness of Christ from one degree of glory to another. So again, I love this definition of repentance from J.I. Packer. It's turning from as much as you know of your sin to give as much as you know of yourself to as much as you know of your God.

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I'm Steve Hiller. Thanks for being here today. You know, sometimes we may feel like we missed our favorite program, and I don't know how I'm going to find the time to catch up on that program. 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And so maybe I missed the program at the time it's normally on Family Radio, but I'm going to be in the car running some errands. 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Coming up next, it's Truth for Life with Alistair Begg here on Family Radio.

Psalm 9, verses 9 and 10. The Lord is a stronghold for the oppressed, a stronghold in times of trouble. And those who know your name put their trust in you. For you, O Lord, have not forsaken those who seek you.

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1: You know, we don't walk in discipleship in our own strength. We would only stumble and fall. But daily, as believers, we receive His strength. We don't act in our own power. We never could, but we humbly rely upon His. And notice what this power is for. It's not the power to conquer all, to carry all before us. It's not a triumphalism. No, we need to get that out of our heads. This is not a power to set the world on fire with our gifts and abilities and kingdom conquests. No, here's what we really need spiritual power to do. Here is the biggest challenge before us in the Christian life. It is to endure. It is to have patience with joy. Isn't that realistic? And isn't that true? Isn't that our experience? That is the greatest challenge. That's the thing for which you and I, we need the greatest help. I mean, it's fine, of course. You know, when life is all roses, when our health is good, when our loved ones are safe, when our relationships are settled on every side, when our financial situation is secure, when our community is stable, when all is well in the world, whenever that happens. But how long does that rather mythical situation ever last? How long does it ever persist? How long before the clouds gather, the dark clouds, and the storm winds blow? It won't be long, will it, before the storm arrives and the tides rise. And we soon learn, if we haven't learned it already, we soon learn that our greatest need in the Christian life is the power to endure, the patience to endure, and the spiritual resources to do so, not with grumbling, but with joy.
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5: Hear the word. Reading from Hebrews 11, verses 1 through 3. Now faith is the substance of things hoped for, the evidence of things not seen. For by it the elders obtained a good report. Through faith, we understand that the worlds were framed by the Word of God, so that things which are seen were not made of things which do appear. Reading from Hebrews 11, verses 1 through 3.

0: yourself about all your failures, that actually this is the hidden path to a transformed life.
1: So we have the wrong definition of repentance.
0: Well, I think often the wrong understanding of it. Okay. It's something wonderful. Faith and repentance are transforming to a human life. And here's the way in which a life actually changes. So in this series, Steve, I want us to get a new, fresh, positive, wonderful view of what repentance actually is. It causes joy for angels and it should cause joy for us. And when you see that, then it's going to draw in a whole new and very, very wonderful way.
1: Well, we see that as we begin this new series called Repentance, the Hidden Path to a Transformed Life. Today, we're going to be in Hebrews chapter 12, so open your Bible and join us there as we begin the message, The Man Who Couldn't Repent. Here's Pastor Colin.
0: Now, I wonder what your first reaction is to a series on repentance. I mean, we come from all kinds of different backgrounds, so it seems to me that the very word repentance is likely to trigger off all kinds of different thoughts in our minds. And frankly, your first reaction to a series on repentance probably reveals a great deal about what your understanding of repentance actually is. Now, for some of us, I'm sure the first reaction is going to be, ugh, sounds heavy. And if that's your first reaction when you hear about repentance, it probably means that you think repentance is beating up on yourself. And quite honestly, if you think that repentance is beating up on yourself, you are hardly going to be inspired by the thought of a series of Sunday mornings on this subject. You'll probably be saying, as you take a look at the title, oh my goodness, I feel bad enough about myself already. Maybe I need to go and find some other place where I'm going to be affirmed. Well, if you think that repentance is beating up on yourself, quite honestly, you will not be able to hear the word of God. So let's clear away the baggage of misunderstanding. And indeed, that is the primary thing that I've asked of the Lord we may be able to accomplish together today. Let me ask you a question to help you get rid of the baggage. If you come from a background that causes you to think that repentance is basically beating up on yourself, here's the question. Jesus said that there is joy in heaven over one sinner who repents. Now, my question is, why did Jesus say that? I mean, if repentance is beating up on yourself, how in all the world do the angels have joy when they see you doing it? I mean, if the angels have joy over human misery, then they're not angels, they're devils, right? So when Jesus says there is joy in heaven over one sinner who repents, clearly he's talking about something very different from beating up on yourself. So I want us, therefore, if that's the background from which you come and that's what you think of as soon as this very word is mentioned, will you try now to open your mind and to think again about what repentance actually is? Jesus makes it clear in stating that there is joy in heaven over this. It is making it quite clear that it is not beating up on yourself. It is not an odyssey of self-recrimination and regret. There is joy in heaven over one sinner who repents. If there's joy in it for heaven, there's joy in it for you. Must be. We have a worship team meeting every Tuesday to plan for the services in the sanctuary and in the gym. And we were talking about the music for next Sunday in the sanctuary when the plan is for the choir to sing a piece called I've Got Joy. And in our discussion, it came up that someone had asked if the song I've Got Joy would be appropriate on a Sunday morning when the sermon was on repentance. Well, the answer is, of course it's appropriate. And if you think there would be something strange about a choir singing I've Got Joy when the preacher's about to get up and speak on repentance, what I'm asking of you is that you open your mind to let the Bible reshape your understanding of what repentance is all about. Remember, Jesus told a wonderful story about repentance. We know it as the prodigal son. Takes his inheritance, goes to the distant country, wastes everything he has on

0: riotous living. Eventually, the bottom falls out of his life. He ends up scratching a living on a pig farm, comes to his senses, and then says, I will arise and I will go to my father. Jesus tells how he begins the long journey home, and when he sees the house on the horizon, he sees a distant figure coming running towards him. It's the father who's been watching and waiting for him every day to return, and instead of recriminations, the father hugs him and will not stop kissing him, and leads him back to the house and puts a robe on his back and puts a ring on his finger, calls the servants and says, let's kill that fatted calf because we are going to have a celebration. Why? Because of the father's joy. Now, if there is joy in it for the father, there has to be joy in it for the son. All right, the son may be embarrassed, he may feel unworthy, but look at the transformation that has taken place. He's been scratching a living with the pigs. Now he's feasting on the calf. I mean, that by any standards is an amazing transformation. And that is why we have called this series Repentance, the Hidden Path to a Transformed Life. Because that is what it is. It is good news. And that is why the Bible tells us that right at the beginning of the ministry of Jesus, he went into Galilee and he preached good news. And what was the first word of the good news he preached? Repent, for the kingdom of heaven is near. Why? Repentance is good news. It is possible for your life to be changed, Jesus is saying, because God has come near to you in and through my ministry. That is what Jesus is saying. Repent, for the kingdom of heaven is near. So my prayer for our time in the scriptures this morning has been that God will clear away the baggage of misunderstanding that many of us carry about this whole business of repentance, so that we will be able, with fresh understanding, to receive the Word of God in its wonderful, joyful, transforming power into our lives and our experience. And if you have thought, at the back or the front of your mind, that repentance is beating up on yourself, please will you think again. Stop thinking misery and start thinking joy. Now, for those of us who carry that baggage, you think you can do that? Let's ask that in God's grace we will. Now, there's a second misunderstanding of repentance that I think also could keep us from receiving the Word of God in these coming Sundays. For others of us who come from a very different kind of a background, our instinctive reaction when we hear the word repentance is, been there, done that. Now, if that's your instinctive reaction, it's pretty easy to understand why. Many of us were brought up under teaching that emphasized repentance as the beginning of the Christian life. Sermons that we heard over the years ended by calling sinners to repent, inviting them to come to the front of the church, raise their hand during the prayer or whatever it was, if they wanted to receive Christ. We were told the ABC of the gospel. Admit that you are a sinner, believe in the Lord Jesus Christ, and commit your way to him. And we did that. We did it. And over the years, we have seen many, many other people who have done the same. Repent and believe and commit to Jesus Christ. And so when we hear the word repent, we say, yes, that is what I did a very long time ago. Now, if that is your understanding, you'll completely miss the word of God. So let's try and clear away that second kind of baggage. Let me ask this question. When you made a commitment to Jesus Christ, how long was that commitment for? You say, oh, well, it's for a lifetime. It's a continuing commitment. Okay. And when you said you believe in the Lord Jesus Christ, how long was that believing for? Oh, you said it's for a lifetime. It's a continuing believing. So when you said that you repent towards God, how long is that repenting for? Well, it's for a lifetime. It's a continuing repenting. Now, you see, that is one of the great truths that the reformers in the 16th century, Luther and Calvin and others, rediscovered in the Bible way back in the 16th century. Many of you know that Martin Luther wrote a famous document called the 95 Theses, which he nailed famously to the door of the Wittenberg Cathedral. Many people know about the 95 Theses. Not many people have much of a clue as to what any of them were. Do you know what the first of the 95 Theses states? Here it is. First thesis of Martin Luther nailed to the door of Wittenberg Cathedral. When our Lord and Master Jesus Christ said, "Repent," he called for the entire life of believers to be one of repentance. That's the first of the 95 theses of Martin Luther. When Jesus Christ called us to repent, he was calling for the entire life of believers, their entire life, to be one of repentance. Now, of course, at this point, all the beating up on yourselves Christians who are reverting to their former understanding are going to go, "Oh, no, not a whole life of beating up on myself. No, no, we're trying to think again." And you see, Martin Luther had understood that repentance wasn't beating up on yourself, but that it was a life of continuing change. Not a moment. A continuing process throughout the entire Christian life. And the reformers understood this in the Bible in a way that had long been lost. A few years later, John Calvin wrote about the Anabaptists, he said, who, and I quote, "limit to a paltry few days the repentance that for a Christian man should last an entire lifetime." Evangelical type folks who limit to a paltry few days the repentance which for a Christian man should last his entire life. Now, all of us who have this kind of been there, done that feeling about repentance because of the way in which it's in our minds as the initial thing only, I want to ask, can we also now think again? Can we push that baggage out of our mind that would clearly hinder us from hearing the Word of God over these coming Sunday mornings? And can we come to the place where we grasp that this is a continuing process throughout the life of a Christian woman or man?
1: 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And Colin, who is this book for?
0: Well, it's for everyone who wants to grow in their faith, and hopefully that's every Christian believer. You know, the disciples at one point said to Jesus, "Lord, increase our faith." And they'd been following Jesus for some time when they said it. They'd left everything in order to follow him, but they came to a place at one point where they realized, we're going to need to grow in faith. And I think every Christian comes to a place like that. You know, I've been trusting Jesus for some time, but now I'm facing circumstances where I'm really going to have to trust him. Lord, increase my faith. So this 30-day devotional book is designed to help and encourage growing in faith. I have loved working on this, and I'm very excited about the opportunity of sharing it with you.
1: 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Again, here is Pastor Colin.
0: I want to offer a definition of repentance that I have found to be extremely helpful. I found this a number of years ago in the writing of Dr. Jim Packer, and the moment I read this, it was as if a light went on in my mind, and I thought, That's repentance. That's it stated as clearly as ever it could be stated. And over many years since that time, this definition has remained with me and has been so very, very helpful in so many ways. Dr. Jim Packer puts it like this. Repentance, he says, is turning from as much as you know of your sin to give as much as you know of yourself to as much as you know of God. It's a marvelous definition. Very helpful if we can get it into our minds. Repentance, it's turning from as much as you know of sin to give as much as you know of yourself to as much as you know of your God. Turning from as much as you know of your sin. See, as the Holy Spirit shines the light of truth from His Word into your life, you will go on seeing more and more that is wrong than you ever saw before. There's an old hymn that puts it like this. None, O Lord, has perfect rest. For none is wholly free from sin. No Christian believer is wholly free from sin. And those who want to serve you best are conscious most of wrong within. See, if you are growing as a Christian, you will become more conscious of sin in your life now than you used to be. And frankly, many older Christians will testify to the truth of this. And sometimes it feels alarming. You know, am I making any progress? I feel that I see more wrong in my life now than I did 10 years ago. But you know, that is not a reason for fear. That is a reason for thankfulness. It's a sign of growth. It is the work of the Holy Spirit to shine the light into your heart so that more and more you see your sin so that you can turn from it. That's what Christian growth and the hidden path of repentance is really all about. And then Packer says, repentance is giving to God as much as you know of yourself. You know, when I became a Christian at the age of 6, I was absolutely convinced that I had given my whole self to Jesus Christ. And you know, as I grow older, I find that there are hidden subversive parts of myself that haven't heard that Jesus is Lord. And that need to be brought into submission to Him. Paul talks about this when he says we have to take every thought and make it captive to Jesus Christ. And the more that we go on in life, the more we discover that there are dimensions and levels of who we are that need to be brought more fully under the sovereign lordship of Jesus Christ. It's giving as much as I know of myself. And it's giving to as much as I know of God. And you know, as you grow in the knowledge of who God is, in all His beauty and all His glory, there is a deeper self-giving that comes as a result. Now, over these next weeks, we're going to use, God willing, Packer's definition as a kind of framework for learning what repentance is and how we can pursue it joyfully together throughout the entire course of our Christian lives. Repentance, turning from as much as you know of your sin to give as much as you know of yourself to as much as you know of God. And as we grow at each of these points, knowing my sin, knowing myself, and knowing my God, so my repentance will grow deeper. The effect of that is to be transformed increasingly into the likeness of Jesus Christ, or as Paul puts it, to move from one degree of glory to another. This is a wonderful thing. So we're trying to clear away the baggage of misunderstanding. And to the beating up on yourself, Christians, I want to say this morning, repentance is positive. There's joy in it for heaven, so there's joy in it for you. For us been there, done that kind of Christians, I want to say repentance is progressive. It is God's purpose throughout your lifetime that this repentance will grow and deepen as you have a fuller understanding of your own sin and of your own self and of who God is in all His glory. The Christian life is a life of repentance as much as it is a life of faith. And that was something that Martin Luther grasped in the very first of his 95 theses. Now, the last thing that I want to say this morning, and here we come to Hebrews in chapter 12 more clearly, is that repentance is possible by the grace of God. It's positive, it's progressive, it is possible by the grace of God. And it seems to me that this is very important to say because some of us will, in our first response to this word repentance, feel a great sense of sadness. You feel defeated. You come into church, you hear, okay, we're going to focus on repentance, and you think, oh dear, here we go again. I already know that I can't change. And you feel that very deeply. Maybe you've been a Christian for a long time, and there are certain sins that have taken root in your life. You've tried to get free, but in some particular area, you've not yet been able to do so. And so you feel the need for repentance. You would very much like to see change in this area of your life, but you are deeply convinced that because it has been there a long time, this is no longer possible for you. So when you hear the word repentance, you say in your head, I would if I could, but I can't. And the truth is that you feel trapped, you feel defeated. You say to yourself, I just can't change.
1: 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Turning from as much as you know of your sin to give as much as you know of yourself to as much as you know of your God. Well, you're listening to Open the Bible with Pastor Colin Smith and a message called The Man Who Could Not Repent, the first in our series, Repentance, the Hidden Path to a Transformed Life. You know, a lot of us may want to change. We're just not really sure how. Well, that's what this series is all about. We're discovering God's hidden path to a transformed life and how real and lasting change happens in our lives by the grace of God and how that first step is repentance. If you want a copy of this series for yourself, ask about repentance when you call 1-877-OPEN-365. That's 1-877-673-6365. Or you'll find ordering information online at openthebible.org. Well, Colin, I'm sure that there are a number of people listening today who still have in their mind, they just can't change. They've tried in the past, but they always seem to go back to their old patterns.
0: Yeah, I hear that all the time, Steve. I just can't change. And I really want to challenge you in that, if that's what you're thinking today, you know, this is a matter of believing the gospel, because the gospel says that you can change. Christ says that you can change. That's the hope of the gospel. We are given more than forgiveness and more than heaven. We are given in Jesus Christ the power of the Holy Spirit, making it possible for you to change. And the starting point of change is believing the gospel, in which Christ says that this is possible for you by his power through the Holy Spirit. You can do all things through Christ who strengthens you. And your hope of being a new and different kind of a person comes from the presence of Jesus Christ in your life. So start by believing the gospel, and you will find that as you start believing God's promise that you can change and that he's at work to change you, you will find change becomes much more possible than you ever found it before.
1: 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Well, thanks for listening. For Pastor Colin Smith, I'm Steve Hiller, and I hope you'll join us for the next Open the Bible. This program is a listener-supported production of Open the Bible. Have you ever said to yourself, I just can't change? Well, then you need to meet a man in the Bible who couldn't repent. Discover what stood between Esau and repentance on the next Open the Bible.
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3: Can you imagine anything more dreadful than to go rushing up to Jesus and say, Lord, it's so great to see you. And he says, who are you? The issue eternally will not be, do you know Jesus? The issue will be, does he know you? Do you see the kind of Christ that comes and intrudes into the life of Saul of Tarsus? Saul knew more theology than any living Jew. But he didn't know Jesus. But Jesus knew him. You see, it wasn't Saul saying, "Jesus, Jesus." But it was Jesus saying, "Saul, Saul. Saul, I know you. I know you intimately. I know you personally. And I love you. Come to me." There's a strange flip side to this that we find at the very end of the Sermon on the Mount. Do you remember how the sermon ends? It ends with a warning, where Jesus says, "Many will come to me in the last day, and they will say to me, 'Lord,'" what? "Lord, Lord, Lord, did we not cast out demons in your name? Didn't we do this for you? And didn't we do that for you?" And Jesus has said, "And I will look at them and I will say, 'Depart from me, you workers of iniquity. I never knew you.'" Can you imagine anything more dreadful than that? To go rushing up to Jesus and say, "Lord, it's so great to see you." And he says, "Who are you? What's your name? Please leave. I never knew you." The warning of the New Testament is that it is easy to honor Christ with our lips, while our hearts are far from him. It is easy to confess him with our mouths, while we know him not at all. And that awful, dreadful warning is that on the judgment day, there will be people who will come forward claiming to know Jesus. And the claim, you see, as Matthew gives it to us, is not simply a claim of superficial, casual acquaintanceship with Jesus, but there will be people there who will claim to know him intimately, claim to know him personally. And they will not be recognized by the king. In Christian circles, commonplace thing for us to have our own little vocabulary, our jargon, in which we talk like this. We say, "Well, so-and-so is not a Christian. He doesn't know Jesus. And I want to help him know Jesus." That's perfectly appropriate language. But let us not forget that in the final analysis, the issue eternally will not be, "Do you know Jesus?" The issue will be, "Does he know you? Intimately, redemptively, as he knew Saul and stretched out his hand to Saul and claimed him for his own." But I expect on the day of judgment that our Lord is going to look at my wife, and he's going to say, "Vesta, Vesta, inherit the kingdom which my Father has prepared for you from the foundation of the world." He'll say, "Marilyn, Marilyn, Jack, Jack, whoever is in Christ is known by Christ, is protected by Christ, is possessed by Christ, and will be redeemed by the King."
4: 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Sproul. 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
1: Hear the word. Reading from Romans 8, verses 16 through 18. The Spirit itself beareth witness with our spirit that we are the children of God, and if children, then heirs, heirs of God, and joint heirs with Christ, if so be that we suffer with him, that we may be also glorified together. For I reckon that the sufferings of this present time are not worthy to be compared with the glory which shall be revealed in us.
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4: Most people leave churches or split churches not over major serious matters of the faith, but over what color you paint the church basement, or you're alienated because somebody said something that offended you, and that fails to see the sacred nature of the church itself.
3: That's one of the most difficult decisions for a Christian to make, isn't it? When do we leave a local church? I'm glad you're with us for this Thursday edition of Renewing Your Mind, and that is the question R.C. Sproul addresses today. So to conclude our time in his series, The Bride of Christ, here's Dr. Sproul.
4: We've been looking at the nature of the church. We saw, first of all, that the church is described historically as that institution that is one, holy, Catholic, and apostolic. We've looked at the meaning of the term church as those people who are owned and possessed by Christ. We've seen that the church is a confessing body, that it has a content of faith that it shares and it proclaims to the world. But the question I want to look at today in this session is this: when is a church not a church? I have to say, I get letters all the time from people who pour out their souls and they say, "I'm very unhappy in the church I attend or in which I belong. I'm not happy with what's preached or with what's taught or the activities that are going on in the church." Or people will cry out and say, "My soul is being starved. I want to be fed, and I can't find a church that is alive and that is deeply rooted in the things of God." Or the people say, I'm alienated from my church. Can I leave and look for another church?" And that's a very, very serious question. And this question was paramount in the 16th century at the time of the Reformation, where we saw the greatest fragmentation of the visible church that ever took place. And after the break with Rome of the Protestant reformers, all kinds of divergent groups sprung up with different creeds and different confessions and different forms of government, different liturgies, all claiming to be Christian churches. And many of them claiming to be the only true church. And so the people of that day were asking, well, how can we tell? I mean, how do we know a true church from a false church? What are the marks of an authentic church? And so the reformers of that time wrestled seriously with that question because Rome, of course, did not recognize the Protestant churches as authentic churches. And Rome had said in the past that the church can be defined this way, where the bishop is, there is the church. And if there is no authorization of the Roman bishop, then whatever little societies spring up are not valid churches. Well, the Protestant reformers took a different view of the matter, and they sought to isolate and delineate the marks of a valid or a true church. And they basically settled on three such distinctive characteristics. And those three characteristics are these. First of all, they said, for a church to be a true church, the gospel must be preached faithfully. Now, I'll come back and elaborate on that in a moment. The second mark of the church was an institution where the sacraments are duly administered. And the third mark of a church is where there is authentic discipline, and a corollary of that is ecclesiastical government, which exists for the nurture and the discipline of the people. So of all the different elements that make up a church, the three non-negotiables that the reformers pinpointed as essential marks of a true church are these three. And let's look at the first one, the gospel, where the gospel is proclaimed. Now, what they meant by this was not just simply the announcement of the good news of Jesus' death and the atonement, but rather where the essential truths of Christianity are faithfully taught and proclaimed. And if a church, for example, in its official decrees or confessional standards denied an essential of Christian faith, then that means, according to the reformers, that that institution would no longer be considered a church. For example, historic Protestantism would not recognize Mormonism as an authentic Christian church because the Mormon faith historically has fundamentally denied the deity of Christ. And so whatever else it affirmed about historic Christianity, the denial of the deity of Christ was seen as a denial of something essential to biblical Christianity, and therefore any organization that denied the deity of Christ would not be considered by the reformers to be a valid, bona fide church. The issue with Rome in the 16th century on the doctrine of justification by faith alone, which was so volatile at that time, was volatile because the reformers believed that the doctrine of justification by faith alone was an essential of the gospel. And even though the Roman Catholic Church steadfastly embraced many elements of historic orthodoxy, such as the deity of Christ, the Trinity, the Atonement, and that sort of thing, their condemnation of justification by faith alone inclined the reformers to come to the conclusion that Rome was no longer a valid church. They believed that Rome had become apostate in the 16th century when Rome issued its anathema and condemnation upon sola fide, whereby the reformers heard in that condemnation a condemnation of the gospel itself. And so they wouldn't recognize Rome as a legitimate church, and vice versa. Rome did not believe in the Reformed view of the gospel, and they wouldn't recognize the Protestant churches as legitimate churches. The second aspect has to do with the sacraments. And there are quasi-Christian bodies in the world who not only reduce the sacraments from the seven that the Roman Catholic Church hold to the two that most Protestants hold, but some have denied sacraments altogether. And the reformers would say, if there are no sacraments, the Lord's Supper and baptism, whatever else you have in your organization, it's not a church. Now that becomes significant today when we have parachurch groups and ministries like Young Life and Campus Crusade and InterVarsity and a host of other type organizations that are engaged on a daily basis on various elements of Christian outreach and ministry. They have specified tasks to work alongside the church. Ligonier Ministries may be called a paraministry. We're an educational institution. We're not a church. Ligonier Ministries doesn't administer the sacraments. We don't have church membership, whereby we impart discipline to people who are on the constituency of Ligonier. That's not our function. We're called to assist the church educationally, but we have a very narrow focus at that point and don't pretend to be a church. Nobody's a member of Ligonier in that sense. We don't baptize people and have them enter the Ligonier church. The using of the sacraments and the serving of the sacraments is a task for the church, and every true church is engaged in the sacraments. The third element is the element of discipline or government. And we've seen through church history that the whole business of church discipline has been something that is somewhat fluctuating. There have been times in the past where church discipline has manifested itself in terms that were characteristically considered to be harsh. During, again, the 16th century, there was fierce persecution, not only from the Roman Catholic Church against Protestants, but also Protestants against Catholics. And we know that people were subjected to the rack, to torture, and all kinds of manners of punishments as a matter of church discipline. I know it's a black eye in the history of the church, but if you would read, for example, the theories of the bishops of the Roman Catholic Church in the 16th century, when they were considering the use of torture in the Inquisition and so on, and even execution, burning heretics at the stake, and that sort of thing, on the surface, from our vantage point in the 20th century, this stuff seems to be cruel, unusual, barbaric punishment and elements of discipline, and perhaps it is. But I want us to understand this, that the leaders of the church in the 16th century, ladies and gentlemen, really believed in hell. And they really believed that there was no fate that could be worse to befall a human being than to be cast into hell. And that there is nothing to be feared ultimately more than the perpetual punishment and discipline of God. And the church really believed that it was justifiable to use just about any means necessary to rebuke and discipline one of its members to keep them out of the jaws of hell. If it took a torture chamber, if it took the rack, even if it took the threat of being burned at the stake to rescue a person from the jaws of hell, it was conceived to be legitimate. Now again, I'm not defending that, but I am trying to get us to understand the mindset of people in the 16th century who really took hell seriously. Part of our attitude today towards church discipline is we don't need to be disciplining people at all because it doesn't matter, because we don't really believe in the threat of divine judgment in our day. Well, the pendulum tends to swing to extremes in church history when it comes to discipline. Sometimes the church gets involved in this harsh and severe forms of discipline that I've already mentioned. At other times, the church is marked by an extraordinary form of what we call latitudinarianism, where virtually no discipline is imposed upon the people. One of the mainline denominations in America a few years ago had quite a controversy brewing in the church when a group of pastors and scholars put together a paper and a report and a formal report that they recommended to the church with respect to a sex ethic that authorized homosexual liaisons and to some degree premarital sex and extramarital sex in certain specified contexts as being all right. And when this report was introduced as legislation, as it were, to the church for the church's study and possible approval, there was a hue and cry among the rank and file and among many clergy who rose to oppose this new approach to sexuality. And a showdown came at the annual meeting of this denomination. And when the vote was taken, the proposal was defeated, which caused the conservatives in that church to rejoice, and rightly so, that that particular proposal was defeated. But the strange thing that came out of this, in my judgment, was though the church did not adopt this particular position on sexual behavior, it also did not censure or discipline in any way the clergy who advocated the position. So basically what the church was saying is, this is not our official position, but if you want to be a minister in our church and hold these things and teach these things, we're not going to do anything about it. So there was a default of discipline at that point. And we've seen this again and again and again, where people can be involved in outrageous conduct and outrageous behavior, and the church doesn't say a word. Now, that raises a question. If a church fails in a significant way to be disciplining its members with respect to gross and heinous and egregious sins, is that institution still a church? Again, the question is, when does a church become apostate? That is not an easy question to answer, because it's very rare in church history that an institution will come up and say, we don't believe in the atonement of Christ, or we don't believe in the deity of Christ. It's not always that clear cut. Sometimes it is, but for the most part, it's just that the church will play loosely with essential truths of the Christian faith. And we make a distinction between de facto apostasy and de jure apostasy, between formal and material apostasy. Formal apostasy is when the church clearly, unequivocally anathematizes an essential truth or denies an essential truth of the Christian faith. De facto apostasy is apostasy at a practical level, where the creeds are still intact, but the church doesn't believe the creeds anymore, or that the church begins to undermine the very creeds that they say that they believe. And again, because that's kind of a sliding scale of seriousness and practice, who can discern when the church is no longer a church? It's not an easy matter. So that brings me to this practical application when people are asking me, should I leave my church and go to another? First thing I want to say to anyone who raises that question is, however you decide that, you better not do it willy-nilly, because it's a very serious, serious matter. When we join a church, whatever church we join, in almost every case, we do it with a solemn vow before God. and to leave that institution, to remove oneself from a group before whom I've made a sacred vow, requires serious reasons to justify that. And our church vows are just almost meaningless today. People just flit from one church to another like they were going down the street for a loaf of bread. And we promise, in my church at least, in our membership vows, to make diligent use of the means of grace. We promise when we're there to submit ourselves to the authority of the church. And yet most people quit churches or leave churches or split churches not over major, major serious matters of the faith, but over what color you paint the church basement, or you're alienated because somebody in the women's association said something that offended you, and so we storm out in protest. And that fails to see the sacred nature of the church itself. Now, again, there are three different stages. There are times when we simply may not leave the church. And that's simple. We may not leave the church when there's no just reason to leave the church. We ought to honor our commitment to a church to the best of our ability as long as we possibly can, unless the other two principles apply. The second point we can be at is where you may leave the church. I say that it's possible at times for people to leave a church when that church is so seriously corrupt that you don't even know whether it's apostate or not apostate, but that in reality, you are not able to be nurtured and nourished as a Christian, and your family cannot receive the benefit of nurture either. I think that when churches become that corrupt, you're allowed to leave them and to seek a church where you will be nurtured and fed spiritually and cared for in your souls. The third category is when you must leave the church. And that, of course, is when the church is apostate. You may say, I'm going to stay within the church and try to work for its change and recovery and so on. But if the church is, in fact, apostate, you're simply not allowed to be there. Be like the prophets of Baal who had the confrontation with Elijah on Mount Carmel. And the prophets of Baal were claiming that God was on their side, and Elijah said no, and they have the confrontation. And the fire comes from heaven, and it's very clear where God is in this, and that the house of Baal is a pagan institution. Can you imagine somebody there saying, well, I see now that Yahweh is God, but I'm going to stay here in the house of Baal as salt and light and try to work for its reform and try to recover it for the things of God. We're not allowed to do that. If the institution we are in commits apostasy, it is our duty to leave it. So those are the three options you have. I mean, the three possibilities. It may be in a situation where you must leave, maybe in a situation where you may leave, you may be in a situation where you may not leave, and to leave would be sinning. And so I only mention those for your consideration, that when you make that decision, you look carefully at the marks of the church. Is the gospel preached? Are the sacraments duly administered? Is there a biblical form of church government and discipline? If those three things are present, you ought not to leave. You ought to work to help be an edifying part of that section of the body of Christ. Leaving a church is a painful thing, and as I said, it ought not to be done in a cavalier or casual way, not without great, great care to make sure that it's not just an act of pride or an act of immaturity on our own part. But yet at the same time, dear friends, to be a part of an authentic church is vitally important to your soul and to the souls of your family. And I think you need to look carefully at that and not select churches just on the basis of the social benefits that may flow out of them or the convenience of location or anything else, but that you should be a part of a visible church that makes a clear confession of faith in the gospel, where the gospel is preached faithfully. Hopefully, the whole counsel of God is being proclaimed, and where you can be nurtured by the sacraments of the Lord's Supper and of baptism, and where you can expect a godly rule over your own life and the discipline that you need and I need within the life of the church. And when we find a church, we'll never find one that's perfect. And so we have to understand that these are matters of degree, but it's important that in their essence, these three principles are present for you to be engaged in that institution.
3: That was R.C. Sproul concluding our time in his series, The Bride of Christ. I know that I have been helped this week here on Renewing Your Mind, and I hope you have as well. But this series is 10 messages, so I would encourage you to request access to all 10 when you give a donation in support of Renewing Your Mind at renewingyourmind.org or when you call us. 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In addition to access to the series and the study guide, we'll send you a copy of Derek Thomas's book, Let Us Worship God. But respond today as this offer ends at midnight. Well, tomorrow we'll be joined by Dr. Ian Hamilton for a message from his series, Calvinism and the Christian Life. Here's a preview.
5: Christ is always the mediator, in whom and by whom and through whom we come unto God. And so writes Owen, the soul being thus by faith through Christ and by him brought into the bosom of God, into a comfortable persuasion and spiritual perception and sense of his love, there reposes and rests itself. The biblical Calvinist rests his life and her life on the amazing love of the Father. It was his love that sent his only begotten Son into the world, that whoever believes in him should not perish, but have everlasting life. But there is more, says Owen. God loves that he may be loved. And so we are to make returns of love to the Father. We find that in human relationships, don't we? The one thing a wife longs for from her husband is to know that he loves her. She's happy to receive his gifts, if gifts he brings. But what she wants to know is his heart going out to her in love.
3: I hope you'll join us here on Renewing Your Mind.

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1: Well, life in this fallen world is complex. 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Listeners, send me questions. I find the best ones and put them to longtime pastor and author John Piper. And together we open our Bibles for answers. I'm your host, Tony Ranke, with today's question. A podcast listener named Doug in Ohio writes us with a very common and an incredibly important question, too. We see it all the time in the inbox and for good reason. Here it is. If my repentance is genuine, why do I keep confessing the same sin? Here's specifically how Doug put it. Dear Pastor John, hello, and thank you for APJ. Your biblical responses have helped me in times when I needed guidance with handling circumstances in life. My own question has to do with repentance. Does true repentance mean that we never ask for God's forgiveness for the same sin twice? Numerous are the times that I have had to ask for forgiveness for all manner of sin. But how can I say that I've repented if I commit the same types

Doug's question is one of the most common questions that an honest and serious Christian has to ask. Mm. The question of repeated sinning in the light of the demand of the New Testament for holiness and the warnings that faith without a changed life is dead, James 2:17, and that there is a holiness without which we will not see the Lord, Hebrews 12:14. And if you love me, Jesus said, you will keep my commandments, John 14:15. And many will say to Jesus at the last day, Lord, Lord, and he'll say, I never knew you because you didn't do what I said, Matthew 7:23. And how can you still walk in your sins if you have died with Christ, Romans 6:2. So this is an urgent and common, rightly common question among serious, honest Christians. Yeah. Let me start with a clarification of how to even pose the question in language that I think is perhaps more consistent with the way the New Testament speaks than the way Doug set it up. Doug uses the word repent to pose the question that he has. He says, quote, does true repentance mean that we never ask God's forgiveness for the same sin twice? How can I say that I have repented if I commit the same types of sin over and over? Close quote. Now, I would suggest that we not use the word repent, for the way we respond to daily sinning as Christians. That may surprise people, but let me try to explain. And yes, I do assume that Christians sin every day, because Jesus said alongside, give us this day our daily bread, forgive us our debts. So I take it for granted then that he wouldn't have said that if there weren't a need for daily forgiveness of our sins, our debts to God. And of course, I'm giving a very radical New Testament definition of sin when I say that, namely, here's my definition. Any thought, any attitude, any word, any facial expression, any gesture, any action that does not flow from a treasuring of Jesus is sin. Sin is not just big bad deeds like murder or stealing or adultery, or even more regular sins like dishonesty or foul language or impatience. Sin is a condition of the heart that is bent away from God in preference for other things, and any expression of that preference in our mind or attitude or behavior. So sin will be with us. Yes, it will. Sadly, it breaks our heart. Sin will be with us until that inner condition is wholly obliterated in the presence of Christ. And I'm saying that the New Testament does not encourage us to use the word repent for the daily activity of acknowledging those sins and bringing them to God and expressing our sorrow and hating them and turning afresh to walk in the light. Rather, the word repentance in the New Testament refers to a more basic, fundamental change of mind, the kind we experience at the beginning of our Christian life, and that we may have to experience if our life takes a terrible turn into a path of destruction from which we need to be called back, as in the churches in the first chapters of Revelation, which were all called to repent, because they're going to be destroyed and their candlesticks are going to be removed if they don't repent and turn back from that pattern of life they've been living. But the New Testament doesn't use the word repentance for the daily habit of dealing with our indwelling recurrent sin. Rather, I would suggest that 1 John 1:8 and 9 proposes the word confession. If we confess our sins, he is faithful and just to forgive our sins.

0: sins and to cleanse us from all unrighteousness. So, what about sins, then, that we commit more than once, indeed, so often, that they are threatening to destroy our assurance of being a Christian? And here's the way I would put it. There are two kinds of confession, and there are two kinds of sin. So test yourself now as to which you are doing. First, there is confession that at one level is expressing guilt and sorrow for sinning, but underneath, there is the quiet assumption this sin is going to happen again, probably before the week is out. I'm going to look at nudity in a movie or at some website again, or worse. I'm going to overdo it with alcohol again, probably this weekend. I'm going to laugh at those demeaning jokes at work again tomorrow. I'm going to avoid confronting my colleague's dishonesty again. I'm going to respond in a belittling way to my wife when she looks that way at me again, probably 2 days from now. In other words, this kind of confession is very superficial. It's a cloak for fatalism about your besetting sins. You feel bad about them, but you have surrendered to their inevitability. That's one kind of confession. The other kind of confession is that you express guilt and sorrow for sinning, just like with the first kind, but your hatred of the sin is so real that you have every intention, as you confess, of making war on that sin tonight, this weekend. You aim by the power of the Holy Spirit to defeat it. You are going to seek out whatever ways are going to help you put this sin to death. You are going to rob it of its power. That's the plan. No hypocrisy. Now, those are the two ways of confessing sin. The two kinds of sin that I'm referring to are, first, the kind of sin that blindsides you. It's not premeditated or planned, and there is scarcely any battle in the moment when it happens. Before you're doing what you wish you hadn't done, it's done. Now, in my own experience, I would illustrate with certain kinds of sinful anger that come over me, and almost instantly I can tell that's over the top. That's not holy. It's not righteous. Or maybe spontaneous, unkind words that just pop out of my mouth, and I'm ashamed of them as soon as I say them. Or say a reflexive sexual fantasy owing to some decades-old experience or a recent advertisement that you saw while you were looking at the news or whatever. I'm not excusing these things. They're sin. They're sin. They show something about my heart. I'm calling them sin, even though they are more or less spontaneous and not premeditated. Now, here's the other kind of sin that I'm referring to. Namely, it is premeditated. You actually sit there or stand there weighing whether to do it or not, whether to look at the pornography or not, whether to stay and listen to the dirty jokes or not, whether to call out the injustice at work or not, whether to be dishonest on your tax returns or not. You take 10 seconds or 10 minutes or 10 hours wrestling, and then you do the sin. I think it's possible for a Christian to commit both kinds of sins and get into patterns of both kinds of confession for a season. But I would say that the confession that cloaks fatalism, hopelessness, peace with sin, and the sin that is premeditated are more dangerous to our souls. Both are dangerous. Don't get me wrong. Both are dangerous. But the confession bordering on hypocrisy and the sin bordering on planned unrighteousness are more dangerous. And Paul acknowledges in Romans 7, as I understand, verses 16 to 19, I do what I do not want, and I do not do the good I want. And he cries out, wretched man that I am. And then he flies to Christ for cleansing. I don't think we can, as much as I would like it for my own soul, I don't think we can provide a list of sins or a number for the frequency with which you can sin and get away with it. I don't think we can do that in a way that answers the question, how much sinning proves that I'm not a Christian? Instead, I would say this, to the degree that your confessing of sin has made a kind of fatalistic peace with sin's inevitability, and to the degree that your sin falls into the category of premeditated unrighteousness, to that degree, you should be frightened that you are on a path that may well lead to destruction. I think that's what we can say. The book in the New Testament, interestingly enough, paradoxically enough, the book in the New Testament that is perhaps the hardest on Christians sinning is the same book that warns most explicitly about the dangers of perfectionism. So let me close by reading that paradoxical section from 1 John 1, 8 to 10. This is the way the Bible chooses to talk about this paradox. If we say we have no sin, we deceive ourselves, and the truth is not in us. So that's the warning against perfectionism. And then he continues, if we confess our sins, and that confession right there, I think, means real. He is faithful and just to forgive us our sins and to cleanse us from all unrighteousness. And then he goes back to the warning. If we say we have not sinned, we make him a liar, and his word is not in us.
1: That's really great. Thank you. And great point on 1 John as well. The same book that is hardest on Christian sinning is the same book that warns most explicitly about the dangers of perfectionism. That is a great point. Thank you, as always, Pastor John, for that. 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
5: Psalms Chapter 89. I will sing of the mercies of the Lord forever. With my mouth will I make known your faithfulness to all generations. For I have said, mercy shall be built up forever. Your faithfulness you shall establish in the very heavens. I have made a covenant with my chosen. I have sworn to my servant David, your seed I will establish forever, and build up your throne to all generations. And the heavens will praise your wonders, O Lord, your faithfulness also in the assembly of the saints. For who in the heavens can be compared to the Lord? Who among the sons of the mighty can be likened to the Lord? God is greatly to be feared in the assembly of the saints, and to be held in reverence by all those around him. O Lord God of hosts, who is mighty like you, O Lord? Your faithfulness also surrounds you. You rule the raging of the sea. When its waves rise, you still them. You have broken Rahab in pieces as one who is slain. You have scattered your enemies with your mighty arm. The heavens are yours, the earth also is yours. The world and all its fullness, you have founded them. The north and the south, you have created them. Tabor and Hermon, rejoice in your name. You have a mighty arm, strong is your hand, and high is your right hand. Righteousness and justice are the foundation of your throne. Mercy and truth go before your face. Blessed are the people who know the joyful sound. They walk, O Lord, in the light of your countenance. In your name they rejoice all day long, and in your righteousness they are exalted. For you are the glory of their strength, and in your favor our horn is exalted. For our shield belongs to the Lord, and our King to the Holy One of Israel. Then you spoke in a vision to your Holy One and said, I have given help to one who is mighty. I have exalted one chosen from the people. I have found my servant David. With my holy oil I have anointed him, with whom my hand shall be established. Also my arm shall strengthen him. The enemy shall not outwit him, nor the son of wickedness afflict him. I will beat down his foes before his face, and plague those who hate him. But my faithfulness and my mercy shall be with him, and in my name his horn shall be exalted. Also I will set his hand over the sea, and his right hand over the rivers. He shall cry to me, You are my Father, my God, and the rock of my salvation. Also I will make him my firstborn, the highest of the kings of the earth. My mercy I will keep for him forever, and my covenant shall stand firm with him. His seed also I will make to endure forever, and his throne as the days of heaven. If his sons forsake my law and do not walk in my judgments, if they break my statutes and do not keep my commandments, then I will punish their transgression with the rod and their iniquity with stripes. Nevertheless, my loving kindness I will not utterly take from him, nor allow my faithfulness to fail. My covenant I will not break, nor alter the word that has gone out of my lips. Once I have sworn my holiness, I will not lie to David. His seed shall endure forever, and his throne as the sun before me. It shall be established forever like the moon, even like the faithful witness in the sky. But you have cast off and abhorred. You have been furious with your anointed. You have renounced the covenant of your servant. You have profaned his crown by casting it to the ground. You have broken down all his hedges. You have brought his strongholds to ruin. All who pass by the way plunder him. He is a reproach to his neighbors. You have exalted the right hand of his adversaries. You have made all his enemies rejoice. You have also turned back the edge of his sword and have not sustained him in the battle. You have made his glory cease and cast his throne down to the ground. The days of his youth you have shortened. You have covered him with shame. How long, Lord, will you hide yourself forever? will your wrath burn like fire. Remember how short my time is. For what futility have you created all the children of men? What man can live and not see death? Can he deliver his life from the power of the grave? Lord, where are your former loving kindnesses, which you swore to David in your truth? Remember, Lord, the reproach of your servants, how I bear in my bosom the reproach of all the many peoples with which your enemies have reproached, O Lord, with which they have reproached the footsteps of your anointed. Blessed be the Lord forevermore. Amen and amen. Psalms chapter 90. Lord, you have been our dwelling place in all generations. Before the mountains were brought forth, or ever you had formed the earth and the world, even from everlasting to everlasting, you are God. You turn man to destruction and say, "Return, O children of men." For 1,000 years in your sight are like yesterday when it is past, and like a watch in the night. You carry them away like a flood. They are like a sleep. In the morning they are like grass which grows up. In the morning it flourishes and grows up. In the evening it is cut down and withers. For we have been consumed by your anger, and by your wrath we are terrified. You have set our iniquities before you, our secret sins in the light of your countenance. For all our days have passed away in your wrath. We finish our years like a sigh. The days of our lives are 70 years, and if by reason of strength, they are 80 years. Yet their boast is only labor and sorrow, for it is soon cut off and we fly away. Who knows the power of your anger? For as the fear of you, so is your wrath. So teach us to number our days, that we may gain a heart of wisdom. Return, O Lord, how long? And have compassion on your servants. O, satisfy us early with your mercy, that we may rejoice and be glad all our days. Make us glad according to the days in which you have afflicted us, the years in which we have seen evil. Let your work appear to your servants, and your glory to their children. And let the beauty of the Lord our God be upon us, and establish the work of our hands for us. Yes, establish the work of our hands. Psalms chapter 91. He who dwells in the secret place of the Most High shall abide under the shadow of the Almighty. I will say of the Lord, "He is my refuge and my fortress, my God, in him I will trust." Surely he shall deliver you from the snare of the fowler and from the perilous pestilence. He shall cover you with his feathers, and under his wings you shall take refuge. His truth shall be your shield and buckler. You shall not be afraid of the terror by night, nor of the arrow that flies by day, nor of the pestilence that walks in darkness, nor of the destruction that lays waste at noonday. 1,000 may fall at your side, and 10,000 at your right hand, but it shall not come near you. Only with your eyes shall you look and see the reward of the wicked. Because you have made the Lord, who is my refuge, even the Most High, your dwelling place. No evil shall befall you, nor shall any plague come near your dwelling. For he shall give his angels charge over you, to keep you in all your ways. In their hands they shall bear you up, lest you dash your foot against a stone. You shall tread upon the lion and the cobra. The young lion and the serpent you shall trample underfoot. Because he has set his love upon me, therefore I will deliver him. I will set him on high, because he has known my name. He shall call upon me, and I will answer him. I will be with him in trouble. I will deliver him and honor him. With long life I will satisfy him and show him my salvation.
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7: 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Reading from Philippians 4, verse 8. Finally, brethren, whatsoever things are true, whatsoever things are honest, whatsoever things are just, whatsoever things are pure, whatsoever things are lovely, whatsoever things are of good report, if there be any virtue, and if there be any praise, think on these things. 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
9: Greetings. Let's open God's Word to Psalm 24, a psalm of David. The earth is the Lord's and all its fullness, the world and those who dwell therein, for he has founded it upon the seas and established it upon the waters. Who may ascend into the hill of the Lord? Or who may stand in his holy place? He who has clean hands and a pure heart, who has not lifted his soul to an idol, nor sworn deceitfully, he shall receive blessing from the Lord and righteousness from the God of his salvation. This is Jacob, the generation of those who seek him, who seek your face. Lift up your heads, O you gates, and be lifted up, you everlasting doors, and the King of glory shall come in. Who is this King of glory? The Lord, strong and mighty, the Lord mighty in battle. Lift up your heads, O you gates, lift up, you everlasting doors, and the King of glory shall come in. Who is this King of glory? The Lord of hosts. He is the King of glory. Let's pray. Father, we thank you that you've given us the story of the entrance of the King both, Lord, coming into this holy place and coming into his kingdom at the same time. And we thank you, Lord, that we have a Savior. The earth is his, and also he has come as our King, this Lord of hosts. So, Father, we pray that you would give us the hope of Jesus and to see the fact that he has already conquered. And we ask it in Jesus' name. Amen. Psalm 24 is a psalm of the ascension of the Messiah. The great question that is being asked is, who can come into the presence of God and stand upright in the holy place? Who really deserves it? And it is a psalm describing the character of Jesus and also his victory after he died, after he was risen, when he ascended to heaven and sat down at God's right hand. And the great message of Psalm 24 is that the Lord over all blesses the perfect man. And this perfect man is also the Lord of hosts. And it describes who is God. And this man in Psalm 24 is the true God. He is the King of the world. The earth is the Lord's and the fullness thereof. Everything belongs to God. It's all his. The earth and all its fullness, the whole world and its entire population, the wealth of every nation on the planet belongs to the Lord. And there's this branding on all of the world's currency, property of the Lord. And that includes everything that fills this world, birds and bugs and flowers and trees and silver and gold and dollars, all of it belongs to God. So everything that's in this world is actually his. But this psalm goes further and says it's also true of people, the world and those who dwell therein. So everyone in the world belongs to God. And that means Christians, we all belong to the Lord, but not only Christians, Muslims belong to the Lord, and atheists belong to the Lord, and Hindus belong to the Lord, and Democrats and Republicans belong to the Lord. The earth is the Lord's and everyone who dwells in it. Abraham Kuyper was a pastor and eventually prime minister in the Netherlands. And he said, there is not a square inch in the whole domain of our human existence over which Christ, who is Lord of all, does not cry, mine. We all belong to Jesus and to the Lord. But here's the question that comes up. Is that fair? What right does God have to say everything is mine? Well, how can he say that? Well, verse 2 tells us, he has founded it upon the seas. He established it upon the rivers. Why is the world his? Because he built it. He made the solid ground that you are walking on, that you are standing on. He is the creator of all. So everyone who lives on this earth is enjoying the work of God's hands. The potter owns the clay. It's the work of his hands. God made us, and because of that, we are his. He put the world here. He set the solid ground on shifting waters. It is his world. We are just living in it. He owns it because he made it. So there's the Bible's logic. It's his because he is its creator. Now, do you realize that everything you have belongs to the Lord? It's his. You just have the privilege of enjoying what God has given you, and you get to take care of it. But this is more than just a claim about your stuff. It's a claim on you. Do you realize that you are the Lord's? Everyone who lives on this planet belongs to the Lord God Almighty, and that includes you. You are the property. You belong to the Lord. The Lord has everything, which means he needs nothing. We own nothing, which means we need everything. How do we get what we need? That's the question that's going to be asked in this psalm. Who shall ascend the hill of the Lord? Who gets to go up to the place where our God dwells and everything we need comes from the Lord? Who gets to stand in his holy place? Who can go up to the Lord, who is the Holy One, and say, Lord, you are the God of everything and I demand this. I need that. Who gets to stand in the place where the Holy One is? And the answer here in Psalm 24 doesn't give a name. It doesn't say, well, here are the people that have the right. There's no preferential treatment in who has access to the Lord. It is not based on blood. It's not based on your family or your grandparents or your skin color or your nation. There's really only one qualification to come into the presence of God. Do you know what it is? It's holiness. He who has clean hands and a pure heart, who does not lift up his soul to what is false and does not swear deceitfully. What we need more than anything is holiness, because we cannot come into the presence of God. We need God for everything. And the only way we can come into his presence is through holiness. But the good news is that even though you fail and I fail, and we should have no right to come into the presence of God, we have no access. Sin cuts us off, but we come to the sinless one whose name is Jesus Christ, and this psalm describes Jesus. So we are able to come and receive everything we need. The earth is the Lord's and all its fullness. How do we receive what we need? We go through the Holy One, who is Jesus, to the Holy One, and he gives us everything we need because we have a Savior. Well, let's go before the Lord and go to the one who owns everything and needs nothing. Father, we thank you that you have given Jesus. We have nothing to offer you that is not already yours. You own the cattle on 1,000 hills. You own everything. And so, Lord, we pray that you would receive us and listen to us, not because of what we have to give you, no gift, no sacrifice, simply Jesus. And Lord, we pray that you would meet us in our Savior who is holy. In Jesus' name, amen.
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5: Fear not, for I am with you. 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I will strengthen you. Yes, I will help you. I will uphold you with my righteous right hand. 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

In Isaiah 62, the prophet is speaking to God's people, and he says, God is going to change your name. You will no more be called forsaken, and your land will no more be called desolate. But he gives them new names. You shall be called, My Delight is in Her, and your land will be called married. That word married is actually the Hebrew word Beulah.

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We will never forget the price Jesus paid so that forgiven sinners could sing forever to God.

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1: 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These things have I written unto you that believe on the name of the Son of God, that ye may know that ye have eternal life, and that ye may believe on the name of the Son of God. And this is the confidence that we have in him, that if we ask anything according to his will, he heareth us. And if we know that he hear us, whatsoever we ask, we know that we have the petitions that we desired of him.
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Therefore, my beloved brethren, be steadfast, immovable, always abounding in the work of the Lord, knowing that your labor is not in vain in the Lord. 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

Hebrews 12:28. 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

0: Be still and know that I am God. I will be exalted among the nations. I will be exalted in the earth. 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
2: All right. Thank you very much. And hello again, dear radio friend. How in the world are you? You doing all right? Bless your heart. Well, I know some of you have some rough days to go through. I had a letter not long ago from someone who had just lost her husband, and life has fallen apart because of the great big gaping hole in every day's existence that was created by the snatching away of one whom she loved so dearly. Someone else is out of work, and someone else has a prodigal son or a wayward daughter, and someone else has situations that are of a different kind that just break the heart. I know. Well, life is that way. God never told us we'd have all roses, but he said he'd go with us through it. He said, I will never leave thee nor forsake thee. My precious friend, look up. Whatever your situation may be just now, look up and trust your blessed Lord. I find such great comfort just in looking up sometime and saying, Lord, I'm yours. I'm your boy. You control my life now. Give yourself to God many times each day in commitment of faith. Real faith is risking any given situation on God. Real biblical faith is risking the situation on God. The essence of faith at Jericho was to walk around the town once each day for 6 days, and then the seventh day walk around it 7 days. Not fighting, not doing anything, just obeying God. That was the essence of faith. They were risking the situation on God. He took care of it, didn't he? The essence of faith on the part of the man who had been born blind was found in his willingness to trudge across town to the pool of Siloam and wash off that homemade clay that had been placed on his eyelids. Jesus anointed his blind eyes with the homemade clay made of saliva and dust and said, go wash it off in the pool of Siloam. Our Savior could have healed that person with a word, with a thought, you know that. But he gave the man something to do, and the essence of faith, the real heart and backbone of faith, was the fact that he walked and went to the pool of Siloam and did wash off the clay and then was healed. And so God gives us always the chance to look up and risk the situation on him. As well, whenever you pray about any situation, God will whisper to your heart something to do. Always look for the dynamic after the devotional. There's something to put down in the notebook of your mind. Always look for the dynamic after the devotional. In other words, after you have bowed in prayer, then look for God's guidance as to what you do next. God will never leave you in helplessness and hopelessness, just a flounder in the quagmire of doubt and despair. Always and always, when you commit a situation to God, the faithful Spirit of God will whisper to your heart one step of obedience that you can take. And having taken that, it diffuses the worry and the fret and the care because you're busy obeying God. So after you've prayed about a matter, always look for the dynamic next step, okay? Well, 3.5 minutes talking with you about something that's very important, but which is not really related to the text that we're studying, which is Romans 15. He says, may the God of patience and hope and comfort, I should say, the God of patience and comfort grant you to be like-minded one toward another. The basis for receiving another person is Jesus Christ as Lord and the same mindset toward him, that ye may with one mind and one mouth glorify God, even the Father of our Lord, Jesus Christ. Wherefore, said he, receive ye one another as Christ also received us to the glory of God. Now, the same verb is used there twice, receive and Christ received. Same Greek verb, proslambano, reach out and take in. And so you have here the divine pattern for your attitude toward and your interaction with other people who may at times differ with you. He says, God will reveal himself to you in the scriptures. Verse 4, that we, through patience and comfort of the Scriptures, might have hope. Now, the God of patience and comfort. So you get to know your blessed Lord in the Word. Faith cometh by hearing, and hearing by the Word of God. Don't expect to know God simply by listening to sermons and going through religious devotional exercises. You get to know the Lord through His Word. That's the importance. That highlights the importance of your devotional time with God in the Word every day. You ought to get something fresh from the Bible for yourself every day. That's how you get to know God, the God of patience and comfort. So verse 4, the Scriptures. Verse 5, the God of the Scriptures. Then, as a result, a change, a modification in my attitude toward the God of the Scriptures, like-minded, according to Christ Jesus. As I read and apply the Word of God to my own life, Christ becomes Lord of the various areas of my life, and I find myself changed in that regard. Paul says in 2 Corinthians 3, we all, with open face, beholding as in a glass. That's a figurative reference to the Bible, the Scriptures. The Scriptures are the mirror. We all, with open face, beholding as in a glass, a mirror, the glory of the Lord, are changed into the same image from glory to glory, even as by the Spirit of the Lord. Okay? So first, it's the Scriptures. Get into the Scriptures. Second, God reveals Himself to you through the Scriptures and makes a difference in your attitude so that the Lordship of Christ modifies your mindset. You think other things are important as a result. It's amazing how some things that we thought were important turn out not to be. Isn't that true? Howard Unser was a dear friend of mine. He's now with the Lord a good many years. But he worked with me and reported to me in the corporate pecking order when I was vice president of Scripture Press years ago. A fine advertising man he was, and a precious friend in the Lord, and a perfect gentleman. A real example of what a born-again Christian ought to be. I just thought he was great. And I hated to leave his fellowship when I came out here 20 years ago, but we kept in touch. I must say that having visited his father some years before as his father lay dying of cancer, the thought had crossed my mind, well, those things sometimes, that at least the tendency to them, sometimes run in families. I wonder how it's going to be with Howard as the years go by. Sure enough, he began to sense some pain and discomfort, went to the doctor, and was diagnosed as having the same type of cancer that had struck his father years before. Well, the news came to me, and I hurried to call him up. And when the call went through, I said, Howard, how are you doing? Oh, he said, I'm feeling pretty well. Well, I said, I just heard that you got to wonder how it's going to be with Howard as the years go by. Sure enough, he began to sense some pain and discomfort, went to the doctor, and was diagnosed as having the same type of cancer that had struck his father years before. Well, the news came to me, and I hurried to call him up. And

0: And he sort of chuckled, and he said, well, he said, Bob, I'll tell you. He said, 5 minutes after the doctor told me that I had terminal cancer, he said, all the things that seemed so important before now didn't seem important at all. Well, you can understand that, can't you? Yes, he went on, lived for quite some time triumphantly, serving his Lord, and slipped on into the glory with a real testimony of faith in our Savior. And that's the way God does things. He takes us through these experiences, doesn't he? But what struck me was my dear friend saying, 5 minutes after I heard the news, a lot of the things that were important before now weren't important at all. As a matter of fact, he said, I didn't have any troubles in the world. All the things I thought were troubles seemed to have lost their importance. Yeah. This, I think, is what we're talking about. Everything depends upon the focus of your mind. You see, if I focus upon the fact that I am disagreeing with somebody, I'm going to be disagreeable. But if both you and I are focusing upon the fact that we love the Lord Jesus with all our hearts and we want to glorify him, then our question is not going to be, how can I win this argument? Our question is going to be, what's going to glorify our Lord the most? And we'll get down, we'll pray, and we'll seek God's face, and he will reveal to us in answer to prayer what he wants us to do next. Remember what I told you earlier in this broadcast. Always look for the dynamic after the devotional. Always look for the step of obedience after you have stopped to pray. And so he says, that ye may with one mind and one mouth glorify God. Wherefore, said he, receive ye one another as Christ also received us for the glory of God. He said the same process that was involved in the Savior reaching out and taking you in so that God the Father might be glorified is the process you now use in reaching out and taking another person into your heart that God the Father might be glorified. In some way that you and I cannot explain, our Heavenly Father receives glory when you and I open our hearts to each other because of Jesus. I surmise that this is so because the net result of sin is hatred. Paul says in Titus, he said, we ourselves also were sometimes foolish, disobedient, deceived, slaves to different desires and pleasures, living in malice and envy, hate-filled and hating one another. But after the kindness and love of God, our Savior, toward man appeared, not by works of righteousness which we have done, but according to his mercy he saved us. The essence, the net result of sin is hatefulness. And so, when God has a victory, so to speak, in somebody's heart, and as a result, you and I open our hearts to each other so that we can glorify God, he receives the glory because another victory has been won over sin and Satan. Beloved, look at your interpersonal relationships from that point of view today, would you? Some of you work in offices where the situation sometimes is just impossible, and you're pushed around and harassed, and the jungle politics of the office gets to you every now and again. Look at your situation from the point of view of glorifying God. You'd be surprised at the difference it will make. Some of you have impossible family situations, an unsaved husband or wife or prodigal children, or you're living with your in-laws and the weather gets a little stormy now and again. Look at that impossible situation, not from the point of view of how am I going to get through this, but from the point of view of how can I glorify my Lord. To glorify God is the objective. And God is glorified when you and I reach out and take somebody else into our hearts, just as Jesus reached out for us. Well, that's a great truth, isn't it? Dear Father, today, keep us in your will and help us to glorify thee. In Jesus' name, amen. Till I meet you once again by way of radio, walk with the King today and be a blessing.
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2: But he said to me, "My grace is sufficient for you, for my strength is made perfect in weakness. 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

Psalm 9, verses 1 and 2. I will give thanks to the Lord with my whole heart. I will recount all of your wonderful deeds. I will be glad and exult in you.

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3: There's something invigorating about being the first one out and around in the morning. You sort of feel like the conqueror of your environment. I had that feeling one morning as I went out for my fitness walk, and I was in a setting right behind me where there was this really scenic 18-hole golf course, and I said, you know what? I'm the first one to conquer this golf course today. And then I got to one hole, and I saw a carpet of dew covering the green and footprints all across the green. Yep, someone had walked there before me. Well, I'm Ron Hutchcraft, and I want to have a word with you today about someone else has walked there first. Our word for today from the Word of God, John chapter 10, verse 4. Jesus beautifully and intimately describes his relationship with us here as being like that of a shepherd with his sheep. John 10, 4 says this, "When he has brought out all his own, he goes on ahead of them, and the sheep follow him." I discovered this verse actually many years ago, just before we moved from all of the knowns that we had in Chicago to all of the unknowns of northern New Jersey and New York City. We knew nothing. We just claimed this verse. We got there, and we found out God had picked out an apartment. He picked out friends. He had picked out a church. He had picked out an office for us. He picked out supporters, people who could open doors that we needed opened. And that's what God does for all his kids. Everywhere Jesus will lead you to walk, he promises to walk there first. He goes ahead of you. That's just the kind of shepherd he is. Think of the fear that that takes out of the future. Right now, maybe you're looking ahead at the next few weeks or months, and you're anxious about it. Honestly, there's a whole lot of question marks, a lot of unknown out there. But there is one known. In the midst of all your unknowns, that one known covers all the unknowns. Jesus will always be your go-ahead shepherd. He always does that with his sheep. He's promised he would. He always keeps his promises. In fact, today, he knows your situation. And I think he brought us together and brought this verse to my heart for you as a personal assurance from him to you that he is already stepping ahead of you. There's nothing to fear on a path that Jesus has walked before you. It's the blessed security that only a follower of Jesus Christ can know. So wherever he takes you, my friend, yours won't be the first set of footprints you'll find there. No, Jesus got there first.
4: 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God bless you.

Bible tells us that God, in His mercy, takes our sin, and He doesn't just forgive it. He puts it as far as the east is from the west. He puts it behind His back. He remembers it no more. Think about that. The omniscient God, who knows everything, chooses to remember our sin no more. If you are in Christ, there is no condemnation. Your sins are forgiven thanks to His great mercy.

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Blessed is the man who trusts in Him. Family Radio.

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1: 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And many times I think people are repelled from Christ. 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

Ephesians chapter 3, verses 16 through 18, that He would grant you, according to the riches of His glory, to be strengthened with might through His Spirit in the inner man, that Christ may dwell in your hearts through faith, that you, being rooted and grounded in love, may be able to comprehend with all the saints what is the width and length and depth and height, and to know the love of Christ.

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1: Hear the word. Reading from Psalm 136, verses 1 through 5. O give thanks unto the Lord, for he is good, for his mercy endureth forever. Oh, give thanks unto the God of gods, for his mercy endureth forever. Oh, give thanks to the Lord of lords, for his mercy endureth forever. To him who alone doeth great wonders, for his mercy endureth forever. To him that by wisdom made the heavens, for his mercy endureth forever.
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Psalm 23, verse 5. 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

But the fruit of the Spirit is love, joy, peace, long-suffering, kindness, goodness, faithfulness, gentleness, self-control. Against such there is no law. 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

William Bradbury is a well-known hymn writer. He was born in York, Maine in 1816, came from a godly musical family, and though he worked on his father's farm, Bradbury practiced music constantly, eventually becoming an accomplished organist and choir director himself. Bradbury wrote melodies for many beloved hymns. Probably his best-known hymn, Jesus Loves Me. William added the memorable chorus, "Yes, Jesus loves me. Yes, Jesus loves me. The Bible tells me so."

Worse are the big four reformers, Farel, Calvin, Beza, and Knox. On the base of that monument is a date, 1559. That was the 1 year when all four of those reformers were in Geneva at the same time. On either side, to the left and to the right, are the various nations which were impacted by the Reformation there at Geneva. And so we start with Germany, and then Holland, and then France, and then the rest of Switzerland. And then on the other side, we have Scotland, America, Britain, and Hungary. And of course, stretching on the wall behind the reformers and these various countries are the words post tenebras lux. Well, that brings us to our fifth and final site. It is the Cannons Arcade and the building right next to the Cannons Arcade. In Calvin's day, this was the armory or the arsenal for the city of Geneva. And today, in the arcade outside of the building, sits five robust cannons. They were not there originally. They were perched on the city walls to protect Geneva, and they've been moved to this place. Today, this building houses the archives of the city of Geneva. And this is very important because in there are the records of all of the underground churches, hundreds of underground churches that were established in France. Pastors would sneak out of France, come to Geneva, get trained, sent back into France with funding from the city, and all of that resulted in a network of underground churches. That's just one of the treasures in the archives. Well, there you have it, five sites in Calvin's Geneva. And I'm Steve Nichols, and thanks for listening to 5 Minutes in Church History.

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1: This is a month when many of us will think about mom, and for some that brings warm memories. 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
2: Romans 10:17 says, "Faith comes by hearing, and hearing by the word of God." 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
3: Psalms, chapter 92. It is good to give thanks to the Lord and to sing praises to your name, O Most High, to declare your loving kindness in the morning and your faithfulness every night. On an instrument of 10 strings, on the lute, and on the harp with harmonious sound. For you, Lord, have made me glad through your work. I will triumph in the works of your hands. O Lord, how great are your works! Your thoughts are very deep. A senseless man does not know, nor does a fool understand this. When the wicked spring up like grass, and when all the workers of iniquity flourish, it is that they may be destroyed forever. But you, Lord, are on high forevermore. For behold your enemies, O Lord, for behold your enemies shall perish. All the workers of iniquity shall be scattered. But my horn you have exalted like a wild ox. I have been anointed with fresh oil. My eye also has seen my desire on my enemies. My ears hear my desire on the wicked who rise up against me. The righteous shall flourish like a palm tree. He shall grow like a cedar in Lebanon. Those who are planted in the house of the Lord shall flourish in the courts of our God. They shall still bear fruit in old age. They shall be fresh and flourishing, to declare that the Lord is upright. He is my rock, and there is no unrighteousness in him. Psalms, chapter 93. The Lord reigns. He is clothed with majesty. The Lord is clothed. He has girded himself with strength. Surely the world is established so that it cannot be moved. Your throne is established from of old. You are from everlasting. The floods have lifted up, O Lord. The floods have lifted up their voice. The floods lift up their waves. The Lord on high is mightier than the noise of many waters, than the mighty waves of the sea. Your testimonies are very sure. Holiness adorns your house, O Lord, forever. Psalms, chapter 94. O Lord God, to whom vengeance belongs, O God, to whom vengeance belongs, shine forth. Rise up, O Judge of the earth. Render punishment to the proud. Lord, how long will the wicked, how long will the wicked triumph? They utter speech and speak insolent things. All the workers of iniquity boast in themselves. They break in pieces your people, O Lord, and afflict your heritage. They slay the widow and the stranger, and murder the fatherless. Yet they say, "The Lord does not see, nor does the God of Jacob understand." Understand, you senseless among the people, and you fools, when will you be wise? He who planted the ear, shall he not hear? He who formed the eye, shall he not see? He who instructs the nations, shall he not correct? He who teaches man knowledge, the Lord knows the thoughts of man, that they are futile. Blessed is the man whom you instruct, O Lord, and teach out of your law, that you may give him rest from the days of adversity until the pit is dug for the wicked. For the Lord will not cast off his people, nor will he forsake his inheritance. But judgment will return to righteousness, and all the upright in heart will follow it. Who will rise up for me against the evildoers? Who will stand up for me against the workers of iniquity? Unless the Lord had been my help, my soul would soon have settled in silence. If I say, "My foot slips," your mercy, O Lord, will hold me up. In the multitude of my anxieties within me, your comforts delight my soul. Shall the throne of iniquity, which devises evil by law, have fellowship with you? They gather together against the life of the righteous and condemn innocent blood. But the Lord has been my defense, and my God the rock of my refuge. He has brought on them their own iniquity, and shall cut them off in their own wickedness. The Lord our God shall cut them off. Psalms, chapter 95. O come, let us sing to the Lord. Let us shout joyfully to the rock of our salvation. Let us come before his presence with thanksgiving. Let us shout joyfully to him with psalms. For the Lord is the great God, and the great King above all gods. In his hand are the deep places of the earth. The heights of the hills are his also. The sea is his, for he made it, and his hands formed the dry land. O come, let us worship and bow down. Let us kneel before the Lord our Maker, for he is our God, and we are the people of his pasture and the sheep of his hand. Today, if you will hear his voice, do not harden your hearts as in the rebellion, as in the day of trial in the wilderness, when your fathers tested me. They tried me, though they saw my work. For 40 years I was grieved with that generation and said, "It is a people who go astray in their hearts, and they do not know my ways." So I swore in my wrath, "They shall not enter my rest." Psalms, chapter 96. O sing to the Lord a new song. Sing to the Lord, all the earth. Sing to the Lord, bless his name. Proclaim the good news of his salvation from day to day. Declare his glory among the nations, his wonders among all peoples. For the Lord is great and greatly to be praised. He is to be feared above all gods, for all the gods of the peoples are idols, but the Lord made the heavens. Honor and majesty are before him. Strength and beauty are in his sanctuary. Give to the Lord, O families of the peoples, give to the Lord glory and strength. Give to the Lord the glory due his name. Bring an offering and come into his courts. Oh, worship the Lord in the beauty of holiness. Tremble before him, all the earth. Say among the nations, the Lord reigns. The world also is firmly established. It shall not be moved. He shall judge the peoples righteously. Let the heavens rejoice, and let the earth be glad. Let the sea roar, and all its fullness. Let the field be joyful, and all that is in it. Then all the trees of the woods will rejoice before the Lord. For he is coming to judge the earth. He shall judge the world with righteousness, and the peoples with his truth.
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I don't think that you're going to want to share my story. My story is not so fun. Very abusive situation growing up for years and years, never knowing the real love from a mother and father.

Fortunately, God granted me a special miracle that I was with my mother right before she was ready to leave. And fortunately, at her age, she received the Lord. And I told her if she would just look upon Jesus, he would take you to heaven. And that night she left at 10:30.

0: It's not a very special message because I didn't have a happy childhood. The miracle that I have is Jesus in my heart, knowing that at my age now, I will see my mother in heaven.
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1: Father, I have sinned against heaven and before you. 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But the father said to his servants, bring quickly the best robe and put it on him, and put a ring on his hand and shoes on his feet, and bring the fattened calf and kill it, and let us eat and celebrate. For this my son was dead and is alive again. He was lost and is found. And they began to celebrate.

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1: 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Therefore despise not thou the chastening of the Almighty, for he maketh sore and bindeth up. He woundeth, and his hands make whole. He shall deliver thee in six troubles, yea, in seven there shall no evil touch thee. In famine he shall redeem thee from death, and in war from the power of the sword. 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

0: God.
1: The steadfast love of the Lord never ceases. Now, do you get this? Do you see what's happening here? That the faithfulness of God is not something that simply exists when the band is playing and the sun is shining and all is well with our souls. No, the faithfulness of God is of vital information to us when the reverse is the case.
0: And I have lived in the goodness of God.
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1: We pray for chances to spread the gospel to someone. But what if that someone was your assassin?
2: 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Would you like me to tell you a few things about my job? 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

Isaiah 48, verse 13. 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
1: This is a month when many of us will think about mom, and for some that brings warm memories. 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

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Jesus said to her, "I am the resurrection and the life. 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
1: We pray for chances to spread the gospel to someone. But what if that someone was your assassin?
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2: Reminders of a Lost World. This is Ken Ham, author, speaker, and blogger on the Bible's reliability and authority. The world destroyed by the global flood of Noah's day was very different from today. And here's just one example. In the pre-flood world, there were towering stromatolite mounds built from algae and sediments washed in by tides. In today's world, much smaller mounds still exist in a few places. Now, these stromatolites are identical to ones in the past, just smaller. But why? Well, the fountains of the great deep forever changed the pre-flood ocean environment. And the new conditions made it hard for stromatolites to grow like they did before. These algae mounds are a reminder of the flood and a world lost because of sin.
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5: Our scripture reading today is from Psalm 92. Now, this is a psalm of giving thanks for God's great works and thoughts toward His people. Here we learn that God's designs for us are so rich, so deep, our minds can't even begin to fathom the beauty of them. Our only response can be to bow in worship and praise.
6: O Lord, how great are thy works, and thy thoughts are very deep. A brutish man knoweth not, neither doth a fool understand this. When the wicked spring as the grass, and when all the workers of iniquity do flourish, it is that they shall be destroyed forever. But thou, Lord, art most high for evermore. For lo, thine enemies, O Lord, for lo, thine enemies shall perish. All the workers of iniquity shall be scattered. But my horn shalt thou exalt like the horn of an unicorn. I shall be anointed with fresh oil. Mine eyes also shall see my desire on mine enemies, and mine ears shall hear my desire of the wicked that rise up against me. The righteous shall flourish like the palm tree. He shall grow like a cedar in Lebanon. Those that be planted in the house of the Lord shall flourish in the courts of our God. They shall still bring forth fruit in old age. They shall be fat and flourishing. To show that the Lord is upright, He is my rock, and there is no unrighteousness in Him.
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Oh God, we are a desperate people. We see nations torn apart. We see families broken. We see a wasteland of lost souls, heavy hearts fainting with fear. But you see your people, and you hear our cries. Our strength is in remembering. Our power is in returning. So tonight,

0: Psalm 9, verses 9 and 10. The Lord is a stronghold for the oppressed, a stronghold in times of trouble. And those who know your name put their trust in you.
1: 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Oh, I need you.
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2: 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Would you like me to tell you a few things about my job? 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
3: Welcome back to another episode of 5 Minutes in Church History. Back in 58 BC, Julius Caesar arrived in Geneva. Now, if you were to arrive in Geneva today, I would suggest 5 sites for you to visit to get a sense of Calvin's Geneva. The first is the site of Calvin's house. It is on Calvin Street, and just outside of where his house would have stood, there is Calvin's well. And it is actually the well from which Calvin would have drawn water. And right near the well is a streetlight. It is the last remaining streetlight of the 16th century streetlights. It really wasn't so much a streetlight as it was holding a fire pot to illumine the street as Calvin made his way back home after a long day at the cathedral. Well, he lived in that house from 1554 to 1564, the time of his death. And after he died, Theodore Beza moved in, and he lived there from 1564 to 1605. The house was demolished in 1706, and a big building was built on the side of it. And today it houses the offices of the secondary schools of Geneva. But there is a plaque, and the street upon which it sits is named Calvin Street. So that's the first site. The second site is where Calvin worked, the Cathedral of St. Peter's. Christianity came to Geneva in 313. And from the 400s on, there was a church on this site. It was in the 1100s that construction began on the cathedral. And in 1536, in the square right in front of the cathedral, the town of Geneva gathered and voted to become a reformed city. And there Calvin preached. And of course, he was followed by Beza again. Next to the cathedral is the auditoire. This was very busy in the 1540s and 1550s. Calvin and Geneva gave the auditoire over to the Italians and the English refugees so they could have services there. And from 1556 to 1559, John Knox preached there. And of course, this is the place where all those who were involved in the Geneva Bible would have attended. Once Knox left, Calvin started lecturing in the auditoire to all the students of the Geneva Academy and College. And then, of course, once again, Beza follows, and he used it to lecture as well. Well, our fourth site is the famous Reformation Wall. This was undertaken in 1909 to commemorate what would have been the 400th anniversary of Calvin's birth. It is a massive monument, at the center of which, of course, are the big 4 reformers: Farel, Calvin, Beza, and Knox. On the base of that monument is a date, 1559. That was the 1 year when all 4 of those reformers were in Geneva at the same time. On either side, to the left and to the right, are the various nations which were impacted by the Reformation there at Geneva. And so we start with Germany, and then Holland, and then France, and then the rest of Switzerland. And then on the other side, we have Scotland, America, Britain, and Hungary. And of course, stretching on the wall behind the reformers and these various countries are the words, Post Tenebras Lux. Well, that brings us to our fifth and final site. It is the Cannons Arcade, and the building right next to the Cannons Arcade. In Calvin's day, this was the armory or the arsenal for the city of Geneva. And today, in the arcade outside of the building, sits five robust cannons. They were not there originally. They were perched on the city walls to protect Geneva, and they've been moved to this place. Today, this building houses the archives of the city of Geneva. And this is very important because in there are the records of all of the underground churches, hundreds of underground churches that were established in France. Pastors would sneak out of France, come to Geneva, get trained, sent back into France with funding from the city, and all of that resulted in a network of underground churches. That's just one of the treasures in the archives. Well, there you have it, five sites in Calvin's Geneva. And I'm Steve Nichols, and thanks for listening to 5 Minutes in Church History.

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1: Hi, this is Dave Blomsterberg, Chief Operating Officer at Family Radio. 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

And it's Bob Lapine here with you on a Friday morning on Family Radio. I have been sharing with you this week my 7 irrefutable truths, what I shared with high school seniors at a commencement exercise 25 years ago this month. I told those students in my commencement address, there is a God and it's not you. God is holier than you imagine him to be, and you are more sinful than you actually believe you are. Being a Christian means you must daily repent and believe the gospel. We don't just do it once. It's a pattern of life for us as Christians. Life is about God and about others, not about you. We put God first and others next, and we take a back seat. And then our assignment in life is to understand how God has gifted us and use our gifts for maximum kingdom impact. That's the 6th of my 7 irrefutable truths. And I told them, you don't know what your major in college will be yet. You don't know what career path you'll take. You don't know if you'll be a wife or a mom or a husband or a dad. I said, whatever you wind up doing, whatever it is, you do it as an ambassador for Christ. You need to be good at what you do, but realize God has given you the gifts he's given you so that you can be his representative in whatever path he has for you, whatever assignment he has for you in life. And I've shared that advice with folks through the years, people who have come at a career crossroads or trying to make a decision, should we move to this town or that town? And I've said the fundamental decision you need to make is, how can I leverage my gifts, who I am, my abilities, how can I leverage that for maximum kingdom impact? And whatever will bring the biggest impact for the kingdom, that's the choice you ought to make. Because at the end of the day, that's what we're here for. We are his workmanship, created in Christ Jesus for good works that he prepared beforehand, that we should walk in them.

0: There's two ways to deal with suffering. One is to let it drive you away from God, and one is to let it drive you closer to God. I mean, suffering can be the hammer that drives you like a nail into the love of God, because you just cling to Him.
1: Out of the depths I cry to you. In darkest places I will call.
0: Even if you don't feel like praying, pray. If you don't feel like worshiping, worship. If you don't feel like going to church, go to church. Just like when you go to a gymnasium and you're exercising, you feel like you're getting weaker, even though you're actually getting stronger. If you just hold on to God during hard times, you'll find that when it's over, when you're out of the gymnasium, you're stronger for it.
1: I

0: And it's great to have you joining us this morning on Family Radio. You're familiar with the word justified, that word that really describes a reconciled relationship made right with God. Our relationship with Him is restored. We are justified before Him. In the book of Acts in chapter 13, the Bible says all who believe are justified. And Charles Spurgeon in his Morning by Morning devotional today says the believer in Christ receives a present justification. Faith does not produce this fruit by and by, but now. So far as justification is the result of faith, it is given to the soul in the moment when it closes with Christ and accepts Him as its all in all. He says, listen, the thief on the cross was justified the moment that he turned the eye of faith to Jesus. And Paul, the aged, after years of service, was not more justified than was the thief with no service at all. We are today, all of us, accepted in the Beloved. Today, absolved from sin. Today, acquitted at the bar of God. We are now, right now, even now, pardoned. Even now are our sins put away. Even now we stand in the sight of God accepted as though we had never been guilty. There is therefore now no condemnation to those who are in Christ Jesus. There is not a sin in the book of God even now against one of His people. There is neither speck nor spot nor wrinkle nor any such thing remaining upon any believer in the matter of justification in the sight of the judge of the earth. And then Spurgeon says, let that present privilege, your justification, awaken us to present duty. And now, while life lasts, let us spend and be spent for our sweet Lord Jesus.
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2: As Christians, our lives are always on display. People are always watching us, not just what we say, but how we live. And often it's through our character that they form opinions about the character of God. And while that can feel like a heavy responsibility, it makes all the sense in the world, because Scripture calls us ambassadors for Christ. And an ambassador is meant to honorably and accurately represent the one who sent him. Now, Edward VIII once recalled that when he was a boy and had done something wrong, his father, King George of England, would say, "My dear boy, you must always remember who you are." Like, in other words, you carry the name of the King. And so do we as Christians. You know, we bear the name of Jesus Christ to the world, which means that our conduct matters. When we live carelessly or sinfully, we give people an excuse to think poorly of our King. But when we walk in humility and honesty and integrity, we reflect something beautiful about Him. That's why Colossians 1 calls us to walk in a manner worthy of the Lord, in a way that's pleasing to Him.
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0: Seeing the Dr. Cook was always a comfort for my dad and I, and he would record it and say, Meg, you got to listen to this.
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1: All right, thank you very much. And hello again, dear radio friends. How in the world are you? You doing all right? Well, I trust everything's okay at your house. Bless your heart. Nice to be back with you. Let's come, if you will, please, to the 15th chapter of Romans. During these past few weeks, we've been taking Romans 12 through the end of the book just to get the practical applications that the Apostle Paul offers us after the outline of the gospel and the way God works in his sovereign treatment of history. Starting with chapter 12, you have Paul's conclusion as to practical Christian living. And we're now in verse 8, I guess it is, of chapter 15. Paul goes on to say in these verses that our Lord Jesus Christ came first to fulfill the promises that had been made to God's ancient people, the Jews. Jesus Christ was a minister of the circumcision for the truth of God, to confirm the promises made unto the fathers. A promise, for example, such as was made through Moses, where the prophecy was, a prophet like unto me shall the Lord your God raise up. And our Lord Jesus Christ fulfilled that prophecy in that his life and ministry in many ways was a parallel, although a million times farther removed, because Christ is God in the flesh, just as much God as God the Father and God the Spirit. So that the parallel is Moses, human on one side, and Christ, infinite and divine, on the other. Still, the mighty leader, the mighty deliverer, the one who stood between God and his people, just as Moses did, as an intercessor, so many things parallel. And our Lord Jesus Christ came as the fulfillment of that prophecy, for example. Many, many others, obviously. Our Lord Jesus is the fulfillment of all of the picture language that you have in the various offerings that were mandated to God's people in those early years, particularly the Passover, where the Passover lamb was slain and its blood was put upon the doorposts of the houses there in Egypt. And then after the offering had been made and the Passover meal had been eaten, the death angel had visited all the homes in Egypt, and God's people marched out of the land. This became then something that was remembered year after year throughout the centuries. Then came our Lord Jesus Christ. And on the very day and hour when the Passover lamb was being prepared for households throughout the Holy Land, our Lord Jesus Christ hung on the cross of Calvary to give his life a ransom for many, so that Paul the Apostle could write later on, Christ, our Passover, is sacrificed for us. Once in the end of the age hath he appeared to put away sin by the sacrifice of himself. So you see, the Lord Jesus Christ is the fulfillment of all of the promises and prophecies made to God's ancient people through the years. Christ is the end of the law for righteousness to everyone that believeth. He is the fulfillment. He is the summation. He is God's final answer to all of the pictorial language of the types and symbols in the Old Testament, all of the questions that may have been raised prophetically. Our Lord Jesus Christ is God's final summation of all of that. And so Paul says he came to confirm the truth of God, to confirm the promises made to the fathers. And besides, verse 9, that the Gentiles might glorify God for his mercy. Now Paul quotes a number of passages from the Old Testament. As it is written, for this cause I will confess to thee among the Gentiles, and sing unto thy name. And again he says, rejoice, ye Gentiles, with God's people. And again, praise the Lord, ye Gentiles, and laud him, all ye people. And still again, he quotes another verse. Isaiah says, there shall be, this is a quote from Isaiah 11, there shall be a root of Jesse, and he that shall rise to reign over the Gentiles, and in him shall the Gentiles trust. Now, he said, may the God of hope fill you, you people at Rome, many of them, most of them Gentiles. Now may the God of hope fill you with all joy and peace in believing, that ye may abound in hope through the power of the Holy Ghost. Small thought here. Make up your mind that God always keeps his promises. Promises of blessing and warnings of punishment. God always keeps his word. I was brought up in a home where no one ever said to me, oh, I was just kidding. My father had a strong aversion to that approach to interpersonal relationships. He would often say, we don't kid around in our family, my boy. And whenever he said anything, he meant it. Now this, I think, would be an earthly picture of what our Heavenly Father has as his attitude toward his children. He does keep his word. And that makes then your prayer life ever so much stronger if you base it upon the word of God. My good friend Eric Hutchings, who is an evangelist and Bible teacher in Great Britain, made a trip to Korea a year or so ago, about which he reported to us when he came to speak at our chapel service. Said he, I was amazed to find that the churches were completely filled at 5 a.m. with thousands of people praying and seeking God, praying for unsaved relatives, praying for people who needed the Lord, praying for revival in their own lives and in the lives of others, at 5. One morning, however, I got there an hour early, at 4 a.m, and I found that the congregation had largely already assembled at 4, although the meeting, the prayer meeting, and they have one every morning, mind you, although the prayer meeting was not due to begin for an hour. Through an interpreter, I asked someone, why are you here so early before the meeting? The answer came back from a bright and smiling face. Oh, I'm looking up some good promises that I can throw up to heaven as the basis for my prayers. These people have learned yonder in Korea, living under the shadow, the constant and ever-lingering shadow of aggression and possible invasion. They have learned to live moment by moment on the basis of the Word of God as God's promises. They remind God of his promises. They pray on the basis of God's Word, and their prayers indeed are answered. Paul says, faith cometh by hearing, and hearing by the Word of God. We base our faith on God's promises, not on our feelings. I may be speaking to someone today who is complaining and saying, I don't feel the same way I did when I was first converted, when I first became a Christian. Well, of course you may not, because your feelings vary. They vary with the weather, as a matter of fact, and with the barometric pressure. For years, I was a song leader, and I found that you have to work about 3 times as hard to get a congregation to sing heartily if the barometer is falling. People simply do not respond with hearty singing as easily, that is to say, as they do when the barometer is rising or is high. Our feelings vary with the barometric pressure and with the weather and with circumstances, certainly. So you don't base your praying or your faith on how you feel. You base it on the Word of God. All right? Our Lord Jesus Christ is the summation of all of God's promises, and he is living proof that God means what he says. Every time you wonder about whether God has forgotten you or whether the promises of God really work for you, look heavenward and realize that your Savior is alive today. He rose from the dead, and he's by the right hand of God, and he's naming your name in intercession. He ever liveth, it says, to make intercession for them who come unto God by him. And so when you bow and call upon your Savior, you know that he is mentioning your name in the presence of the Holy Father. Hallelujah for that. Now, because that's true, because God has kept his promises in giving the Lord Jesus Christ, and now in going beyond the ethnic barriers of God's ancient people and reaching out with salvation's offer to the rest of us who are called Gentiles. Because that is true, then Paul says, now may the God of hope fill you, you Romans, you Gentiles, you who normally would be strangers from the commonwealth of promise, but now are made nigh by the death of Christ. May the God of hope fill you with all joy and peace in believing, that ye may abound in hope through the power of the Holy Ghost. The center of that verse is the word believing. And you can go both ways from that center. Believing results in hope, joy, and peace. It also results in abounding in hope through the power of the Holy Ghost. This is the way God works. When you trust Him, when you commit yourself to Him, for the first time in your life, you have hope that things are going to work out. All of us who know the Lord have gone through this. You have faced a situation that was completely impossible. You didn't have any way out or around or underneath the situation. And then you turned it over to God, and what happened? Although the circumstances didn't change momentarily, suddenly in your own heart you felt better about it all because you had hope. Do you recall that? Where did it start? Started in believing. The God of hope fill you with all joy and peace in believing. Believing means committing the situation to God. Commitment is turning the situation over to God, risking the outcome on God's word and God's promise and God's faithfulness. Yes, it's true. When you commit a situation and yourself with it to God, suddenly you have hope. The circumstances may not have changed, but you know that you're going to be a victor. You know that God is going to work them out. And you reach out and begin to praise Him for it. Then he says the God of hope will fill you with joy. Once you know that things are in His control and they're going to work out all right, you can begin to rejoice instead of grumbling. Your mood begins to change, your outlook changes, and your perspective on life changes because you know that God is in control. And instead of having the blues and being down in the dumps and down in the slough of despond, you can look up and rejoice and start to sing praise God, from whom all blessings flow. Joy is not just happiness. Happiness depends upon circumstances. A child is happy when you take him to the amusement park and allow him to ride on the merry-go-round. He's unhappy when his money is gone and there is no more chance to enjoy himself. Happiness depends upon circumstances. Joy is based upon a right relationship with a person, the Lord Jesus Christ. These things, our Savior said, these things have I spoken unto you, that my joy might remain in you and that your joy might be full. Commitment of the situation to the Lord Jesus Christ all of a sudden gives you hope. You know that things are in His control, so they're going to work out. And it gives you joy, that ineffable and vast and deep sense of spiritual well-being that goes beyond the circumstances. Wonderful result of committing yourself to the Lord. Today, may our faith be based upon Thee and Thy Word. In Jesus' name, amen. Till I meet you once again by way of radio, walk with the King today and be a blessing.
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Matthew chapter 16, verses 24 and 25. Then Jesus said to his disciples, "Whoever wants to be my disciple must deny themselves and take up their cross and follow me. 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
1: We pray for chances to spread the gospel to someone. But what if that someone was your assassin?
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And on a Friday morning, it's Bob Lapine with you on Family Radio. Time for our Bible quiz today. We've been looking at supernatural events in the Bible all this week. And here are our last three questions about supernatural events. Question number one this morning. When the priests were carrying the Ark of the Covenant, this is in Joshua 3, so they're entering the Promised Land, they're carrying the Ark of the Covenant, they step into the Jordan River, what happened supernaturally? Question number two. What happened when Uzzah touched the Ark of the Covenant in 2 Samuel 6? It was slipping and he reached out and touched it. What happened? And then finally, what happened in 2 Kings 20 on the face of the sundial that Hezekiah was looking at? What happened to the shadow in 2 Kings 20? So again, what happened in Joshua 3 when the priests were carrying the Ark of the Covenant? They stepped into the Jordan River. What happened? 2 Samuel 6, what happened when Uzzah reached out to touch the Ark of the Covenant as he was carrying it? And then what happened to the shadow on the sundial in 2 Kings 20? What happened to Hezekiah? Do you think you know? Well, let's listen together to this hymn. Answers are coming up next here on Family Radio.

0: And I hope your Friday is off to a great start. Glad to have you with us this morning on Family Radio. Just had our Bible quiz questions for this morning. Let's see how you did. Question number one was about the priests carrying the Ark of the Covenant into the Promised Land in Joshua chapter 3. They stepped into the Jordan River, and what happened? The waters parted and stood still. That's what it says. The waters coming down from upstream stood still so that the whole nation of Israel could walk across the dry land. And they gathered the stones from the riverbed and put them on the other side, right? Question number two, 2 Samuel 6. What happened when Uzzah reached out to touch the Ark of the Covenant as they were carrying it back to Israel? He died immediately. God struck him there for his error, and he died there by the Ark of God. And then finally, in 2 Kings 20, Hezekiah was looking at the shadow on the sundial, and something miraculously happened. What was it? The shadow went backwards 10 degrees. Time went backwards when the shadow on the sundial, at least that's what it looked like, whether it happened that way or not. It looked like time was reversing. Did you get all three of those this morning? Hope you did. And I hope you're ready when we do the Monday edition of the quiz here on Family Radio.
1: Life has a way of throwing us surprises.
2: 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We just don't know what to do.
1: What can you do when you need help and direction? The Bible gives us an example. One day, King Hezekiah got a threatening message. It was from the Assyrians, a powerful army that had given him grief before. So what did Hezekiah do? I love his response. We read it in 2 Kings chapter 19. Hezekiah received the letter from the messengers and read it. Then he went up to the temple of the Lord and spread it out before the Lord. And Hezekiah prayed to the Lord. What, Christ, can you do when you need help and direction? The Bible gives us an example. One day, King Hezekiah got a threatening message. It was from the Assyrians, a powerful army that had given him grief before. So what did Hezekiah do? I love his response. We read it in 2 Kings chapter 19. Hezekiah received the letter from the messengers and read it.

0: 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A picture, a checkbook, a letter, a journal entry. Lay it before the Lord and ask Him to give you direction. With Seeking Him, I'm Nancy DeMoss Wagmuth.
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And on a Friday morning, it's Bob Lapine with you. In the book of Jeremiah, the prophet says about God, this is God speaking through Jeremiah. He says, I will refresh the weary and satisfy the faint. And Lord, as we come to you this morning, we come grateful that you have promised to refresh us when we are weary. Thank you for a night's sleep. Thank you for the rest we have received last night. Thank you that you satisfy us when we are weak, when we are faint. Lord, would you refresh our spirit and soul today? Would you help us to find the nourishment our soul needs in your word, in our time with you? Would you make us an encouragement to others and bring along those who can encourage us today? Satisfy the needs of our soul. We pray and we thank you in advance. We ask all of this in Jesus' name. Amen.

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1: Well done, good and faithful servant. You've been faithful in a few things. I will set you over many things. Enter into the joy of the Lord. You know, God can say that to you today. You can be about God's agenda today and know that God is saying, well done, good and faithful servant.

I just remember being in a dark place the whole time. Once I heard cancer, just like, what am I going to do? I got to pull it together and go stand in front of my daughter. You know, she's going to look at me, and that little girl would look deep into my eyes. And in this moment, I had no hope. And I just remember right then and there, the Lord just showed up again, and he said, son, we don't know what tomorrow holds. Who are you going to listen to?

0: from heaven.
1: And I went marching down that hallway, and I looked right in that little girl's eyes, and I said, don't you give up. Just looking back on it, he walked with me through all that. He taught me lessons within the lesson. It was about the bigger picture of who he was in my life. And no one's ever ready for their daughter to die. But I was never ready, and God slowly prepared me. God slowly encouraged me and strengthened me, and he had a plan. He had a plan for me all along.
2: I look to heaven.
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And it's Bob Lapine here with you on a Friday morning on Family Radio. I have been sharing with you this week my seven irrefutable truths, what I shared with high school seniors at a commencement exercise 25 years ago this month. I told those students in my commencement address, there is a God and it's not you. God is holier than you imagine him to be, and you are more sinful than you actually believe you are. Being a Christian means you must daily repent and believe the gospel. We don't just do it once. It's a pattern of life for us as Christians. Life is about God and about others, not about you. We put God first and others next, and we take a back seat. And then our assignment in life is to understand how God has gifted us and use our gifts for maximum kingdom impact. That's the sixth of my seven irrefutable truths. And I told them, you don't know what your major in college will be yet. You don't know what career path you'll take. You don't know if you'll be a wife or a mom or a husband or a dad. I said, whatever you wind up doing, whatever it is, you do it as an ambassador for Christ. You need to be good at what you do, but realize God has given you the gifts he's given you so that you can be his representative in whatever path he has for you, whatever assignment he has for you in life. And I've shared that advice with folks through the years, people who have come at a career crossroads or trying to make a decision, should we move to this town or that town? And I've said, the fundamental decision you need to make is, how can I leverage my gifts, who I am, my abilities, how can I leverage that for maximum kingdom impact? And whatever will bring the biggest impact for the kingdom, that's the choice you ought to make. Because at the end of the day, that's what we're here for. We are his workmanship, created in Christ Jesus for good works that he prepared beforehand, that we should walk in them.

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1: We pray for chances to spread the gospel to someone. 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
3: 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Denny Nugent here with a question today from Revelation 21:4, which says that in heaven there will be no more pain, quote, for the former things have passed away. 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
3: Welcome to Bible Q&A with John MacArthur. Denny Nugent here with a question today from Revelation 21:4, which says that in heaven there will be no more pain, quote, for the former things have passed away. John, one of our listeners wants to know if that verse means we won't remember the heartache and suffering of this world or remember the

0: exuberance, nothing in heaven to mitigate our joy. Heaven will be sheer joy, endlessly unbounded and unlimited. And that means that there cannot be anything that saddens us. There cannot be anything that disturbs us. There cannot be anything that causes us pain. And what we would conclude from that is that we're not going to remember the heartaches and the sufferings of this world. We're not going to be having lingering feelings of remorse and sorrow because we didn't witness to somebody or because somebody didn't come to know the Lord Jesus Christ. All of that will be forever forgotten and gone. I would even go so far as to say we will remember and know the joys of being forgiven, but we will not remember the things from which we have been forgiven, because to remember them would be to recycle sin in our minds, and that's impossible in heaven. No, nothing will be a part of our thought processes or our memories except that which brings us eternal joy.
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Fanny Crosby was one of the most beloved hymn writers in history. She was blinded at the age of 6 due to a medical error, but despite that, she wrote more than 8,000 gospel hymns over the course of her life, including the much-beloved Blessed Assurance.

This is a hymn that points us to heaven, perfect submission and perfect delight. And for Fanny Crosby, death held no fear. She knew it would bring sight, and the first face she would ever see would be the face of Jesus.

Whatever gain I had, I counted as loss for the sake of Christ. Indeed, I count everything as loss because of the surpassing worth of knowing Christ Jesus, my Lord. For his sake, I've suffered the loss of all things and count them as rubbish in order that I may gain Christ and be found in him, not having a righteousness of my own, but that which comes through faith, that I may know Christ and the power of his resurrection.

0: And here on a Friday morning, Bob Lapine with you, as we have been taking time this week to go through what I call my 7 irrefutable truths about life. I shared these with high school seniors at a commencement address 25 years ago this month. I told them there is a God. It's not you. God is holier than you imagine him to be. You are more sinful than you think you are. I told them that your assignment in life is to repent and believe the gospel every day. Life is about God and others, not about you. And that your assignment in life is to figure out what God has made you for and then leverage your life for maximum kingdom impact. The last thing I told them, irrefutable truth number 7, is that the key to being used by God is to lead a spiritually disciplined life. I told them, if you want to be an Olympic athlete, you have to train every day. You head for the gym. You do your workout. If you want to be a gold medal servant of God, you must do spiritual workouts every day. You read the Bible, not because you have to and you're checking off a checklist, but because you know it will change your life. God's word is living and active. You pray regularly. You have friends who hold you accountable for your spiritual life. You share your faith with others. You spend time alone with God. These spiritual disciplines, I said, are the key for spiritual transformation. We are more useful for God when we are engaged in these spiritual workouts, because that's where the Holy Spirit shows up and begins to do the transforming work in our lives. And so I said, you need to lead spiritually disciplined lives, not to earn God's favor or his affection, but because that's where transformation happens. And I'd say it's the same for us today. We need to be engaged in regular spiritual activity, spiritual disciplines, if we want to lead lives that are purposeful and meaningful in our service of Christ.
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1: I hope all of us can live lives where repentance is a regular reality.

And I hope you're having a great Friday morning. Glad that you are spending a part of your Friday with us here at Family Radio. I'm Bob Lapine. We've been talking all week about the 7 irrefutable truths that I shared with high school seniors 25 years ago this month when I gave a commencement address for their high school graduation. I told them these 7 things. I said, there is a God. It's not you. God is holier than you believe him to be. You are more sinful than you imagine. You are to repent and believe the gospel every day. Life is ultimately about God and others, not so much about you. Your assignment in life is to figure out what God has made you for, how he's wired you, and how you can leverage your life for maximum kingdom impact. And then 7, the key to being used by God is to lead a spiritually disciplined life. And that comes from 1 Timothy 4:7, where the Bible says, discipline yourself for the purpose of godliness. Interesting, the word discipline yourself there is the Greek word gymnazo. We get our word gymnasium from it, and it refers to that kind of physical training or physical discipline. And I told them that in the same way that physical training and discipline will make our bodies stronger, so spiritual workouts will make our spirits grow stronger. That's what Paul prays for in Ephesians chapter 3. He prays that the church in Ephesus, that we as Christians will be strengthened in our inner man, in our inner being. And if we want to be stronger spiritually, we have to do the workouts, the spiritual disciplines. We have to be in the Word. We have to spend time in prayer. We have to fellowship with other believers. We have to serve. We have to share our faith. These are the things we do that help us grow stronger spiritually. And here, 25 years later, I would say this is one of the things I've learned throughout my Christian life, that if I am showing up at the spiritual gym and doing my spiritual exercises, I grow spiritually stronger. That's where God meets me, and that's where transformation happens in my life.

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And on a Friday morning, it's Bob Lapine with you on Family Radio. Time for our Bible quiz today. We've been looking at supernatural events in the Bible all this week. And here are our last three questions about supernatural events. Question number one this morning. When the priests were carrying the Ark of the Covenant, this is in Joshua 3, so they're entering the Promised Land, they're carrying the Ark of the Covenant, they step into the Jordan River. What happened? Supernaturally. Question number two. What happened when Uzzah touched the Ark of the Covenant in 2 Samuel 6? It was slipping and he reached out and touched it. What happened? And then finally, what happened in 2 Kings 20 on the face of the sundial that Hezekiah was looking at? What happened to the shadow in 2 Kings 20? So again, what happened in Joshua 3 when the priests were carrying the Ark of the Covenant? They stepped into the Jordan River. What happened? 2 Samuel 6, what happened when Uzzah reached out to touch the Ark of the Covenant as he was carrying it? And then what happened to the shadow on the sundial in 2 Kings 20? What happened to Hezekiah? Do you think you know? Well, let's listen together to this hymn. Answers are coming up next here on Family Radio.

0: And I hope your Friday is off to a great start. Glad to have you with us this morning on Family Radio. Just had our Bible quiz questions for this morning. Let's see how you did. Question number one was about the priests carrying the Ark of the Covenant into the Promised Land in Joshua chapter 3. They stepped into the Jordan River, and what happened? The waters parted and stood still. That's what it says. The waters coming down from upstream stood still so that the whole nation of Israel could walk across the dry land. And they gathered the stones from the riverbed and put them on the other side, right? Question number two, 2 Samuel 6. What happened when Uzzah reached out to touch the Ark of the Covenant as they were carrying it back to Israel? He died immediately. God struck him there for his error, and he died there by the Ark of God. And then finally, in 2 Kings 20, Hezekiah was looking at the shadow on the sundial, and something miraculously happened. What was it? The shadow went backwards 10 degrees. Time went backwards when the shadow on the sundial, at least that's what it looked like, whether it happened that way or not. It looked like time was reversing. Did you get all three of those this morning? Hope you did. And I hope you're ready when we do the Monday edition of the quiz here on Family Radio. 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Sometimes the problem we face is not whether we know truth, but whether the truth is shaping the way we treat others. 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
1: 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It's off-putting. 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
1: There's a hunger in this life that no food can satisfy. There's a parched mouth that no liquid can quench. Of course, we try. We are devouring riches. We're guzzling down entertainments. We asked for seconds and thirds from the dessert table of pleasure, and we convince ourselves that once we have a little bit more, then it'll be enough. Once we have that woman or that man or that job or that position or that vacation or that whatever, then we'll finally have enough and be satisfied. No, we won't. We're like fools who have a table full of the feast of life sitting over here, and we're busy. We try. We are devouring riches. We're guzzling down entertainments. We asked for seconds and thirds from the dessert table of pleasure, and we convince ourselves that once we have a little bit more, then it'll be enough. Once we have that woman or that man or that job or that position or that vacation or that whatever, then we'll finally have enough and be satisfied.

0: I seek you earnestly. My soul thirsts for you. My flesh faints for you. For you, O God. You see, Jesus pours into our thirsty souls the water of life. He feeds our hungry souls with himself because he's the bread of life. Jesus is the only one who can truly satisfy us. Fish are made for the water. Birds are made for the air, and we are made to swim in God, to fly in the heavens of our Lord Jesus Christ, and to find our purpose and our contentment and our life and our peace solely in Christ our Lord.
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And on a Friday morning, it's Bob Lapine with you. In the book of Jeremiah, the prophet says about God, this is God speaking through Jeremiah. He says, I will refresh the weary and satisfy the faint. And Lord, as we come to you this morning, we come grateful that you have promised to refresh us when we are weary. Thank you for a night's sleep. Thank you for the rest we have received last night. Thank you that you satisfy us when we are weak, when we are faint. Lord, would you refresh our spirit and soul today? Would you help us to find the nourishment our soul needs in your word, in our time with you? Would you make us an encouragement to others and bring along those who can encourage us today? Satisfy the needs of our soul, we pray, and we thank you in advance. We ask all of this in Jesus' name. Amen.

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3: Greetings. Let's open God's Word to Psalm 24, a Psalm of David. The earth is the Lord's and all its fullness, the world and those who dwell therein. For he has founded it upon the seas and established it on the waters. Who may ascend the hill of the Lord? Or who may stand in his holy place? He who has clean hands and a pure heart, who has not lifted up his soul to an idol, nor sworn deceitfully, he shall receive blessing from the Lord and righteousness from the God of his salvation. This is Jacob, the generation of those who seek him, who seek your face. Lift up your heads, O you gates, and be lifted up, you everlasting doors, and the King of glory shall come in. Who is this King of glory? The Lord, strong and mighty, the Lord, mighty in battle. Lift up your heads, O you gates, lift up, you everlasting doors, and the King of glory shall come in. Who is this King of glory? The Lord of hosts. He is the King of glory. Let's pray. Father, we pray that you would meet with us in your word, and thank you that you speak the truth. And we thank you that the truth is especially about the Lord Jesus Christ. But Father, we pray that you would show us him, and that even as we look to Jesus, we see how we fall short. We hope in him, and we desire to be more and more like him. We ask it in Jesus' name. Amen. Psalm 24 is this question that David is asking. Who gets to go up the hill where the Lord lives? Who has access to God's house? Who gets to knock on the front door and go in? And it's really the question of the whole Bible, because the Bible is longing. There's this longing throughout Scripture, and it's captured in Psalm 23, that I may dwell in the house of the Lord forever. Well, how do we get to live in God's house? Not just visiting or coming for dinner one night, not just I want to stay for a short visit, but the great question of the Bible is, how can I live in the presence of God where there is fullness of joy? Who can ascend the hill of the Lord? Who gets to go up to the temple and stand without being killed in the presence of God? How do we do that? Well, the Bible tells us this is the way to the presence of God. If you want to come into his house, Here are the qualifications for living with him. And here's the first word, clean. He who has clean hands. Are your hands clean? And I'm not asking, when did you most recently wash your hands? Your hands are what are doing your actions. When you do something in this world, you're using your hands. Are your actions clean? Are they spotless? Have you ever done anything dirty or unclean? Because this first requirement of coming into God's presence is this: you must be clean. All the works of your hands. The second qualification, a pure heart. And here we've moved from the actions of your hands to the inner person. And you might have done many things that were good while your heart is defiled. And your heart in the Bible is not just your feelings. It is the internal command center, the reason that you do things. So here's the question it's asking. Are your motives pure? So the first requirement is that you're doing the right things, but now it's going even deeper and saying, are you doing the right things with pure motives? Are you doing it because you love the Lord your God with all your heart? Are you doing it because you love your neighbor as yourself? What about your thoughts? Are they untainted? Are your desires sinless? The word pure is like water with no impurities. It's not defiled at all. Or gold that is pure gold. There's no dross. There's no alloy. There's no other element there to make it cheaper. It's pure. Is there complete purity in the unseen part? If not, you are disqualified from coming into the presence of God. The third qualification, who does not lift up his soul to what is false. Now, this is a powerful description of idolatry. Another way to translate this verse is to say, who does not lift up his soul to emptiness. In other words, you're not worshiping something that is a false god. Now, today we don't have little statues of fake gods in most of our homes, but we are no less idolaters. So here's the question to ask about idolatry. Are you giving up your soul to emptiness? Are you giving yourself to something that is worthless? Do you love something so much that you take your soul in your hand and you are giving yourself to emptiness, to something that doesn't deserve your soul? And we can do that in all kinds of things. We can do it with money, pleasure, a good reputation, the idea that people think well of me. We can do it to our own laziness and offer up our soul to that. Whatever it is, if you offer your soul to something other than the living God, you're not qualified to come into his presence. And the last is this, who does not swear deceitfully. How are you with your words? Are you as good as your word? Especially when you take vows. So this applies to marriage, probably more than anywhere else. We vow to love and to cherish, to have and to hold, for better or worse, for richer or poorer, in sickness and in health, till death do you part. Are you being faithful to your vows? Betrayal is a horrible thing. God thinks so. And if you want to come near to God, you cannot betray others. So here's the question. Who shall ascend the hill of the Lord? You have clean hands and a pure heart. Do you lift up your soul to something that is false? Do you ever swear deceitfully or go back on your word? Well, then you have no right to stand in the presence of God or even climb the hill where God bends down to us. So there's really one message of Psalm 24. This is not you. You have no right to be with God. Only one person, the perfect man, gets to go up the hill of the Lord. And when he does, he receives blessing from the Lord and righteousness from the God of his salvation. This is the way to happiness. God will shower happiness on the head of this person. God will give him everything that love can come up with, and no good thing will he withhold. I think we often have a very low view of blessing. We'll use the word, But this is what God was promising when he said blessing to Abraham. Blessing, I will bless you. What did that mean? Well, Paul said in Galatians, the scripture foreseeing that God would justify the Gentiles by faith preached the gospel to Abraham, saying, in you shall all the nations of the earth be blessed. So for God to bless Abraham, it means this: salvation, forgiveness, everlasting life. Jesus is the only perfect man. No one else is qualified to go up the hill of the Lord and dwell in his holy place. But Jesus receives salvation, and then he hands it to everyone who believes in him. So let's go before the Lord as those who are not clean, but come to him through Jesus, who is our Savior. Father, thank you that there is one perfect man. We all fail the test every day, but we thank you that Jesus has clean hands. Jesus has a pure heart. Jesus never lifted up his soul to a lie, and Jesus never swore deceitfully. He always kept his word. So, Father, thank you that blessing belongs to Jesus, and it's in him that we are saved. So, Lord, give us the image of Jesus and forgiveness in his name. We pray it in Jesus' name. Amen.
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Hey, and thanks for joining us today. I'm Jason, and you're listening to Family Radio. Well, with Sunday approaching and the people of God preparing to gather for worship, you know, it's helpful to remember that worship is a conversation, and it's a conversation that God begins. Before we speak to God, we first hear from Him. John Stott once said that the worship of God is always a response to the Word of God. And that's why throughout a worship service, God speaks through Scripture, preaching. And then we, the congregation, respond with singing and giving, confession, and so on. God speaks, we respond. That's the rhythm of worship. And so this Sunday, let's have our hearts fully engaged and ready to respond when God calls us to worship Him.

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Think about the extent of human population, as vast as it is, transcending racial barriers and the barriers of time and space in many ways. And then say to yourself, this God, who is sovereign over the affairs of all of these billions of people, actually knows my name and cares about me. His eyes on the sparrow, and I know he watches me. Psalm 121 is one of my favorite psalms. Notice the phraseology begins, he who watches over you will not slumber. Indeed, here it comes again. Watches over Israel, the whole people of God, will neither slumber nor sleep. The Lord watches over you.

0: And we appreciate your company this midday on Family Radio. You know, one of my favorite moments each Sunday happens right at the end of the worship service. And no, it's not because lunch is coming soon. It's the moment when the pastor raises his hands and the congregation lifts their eyes to receive the benediction, that parting blessing of God to his people. You could say the benediction is the final thought that we carry with us before stepping back out into the world. And what makes the benediction so meaningful is the reminder that God goes with us out those church doors and into the world. It's like he's sending us out with his favor and blessing so that we might be a blessing to others. Henry Nouwen once said that to give a blessing is to say yes to a person's belovedness. And I love that idea. Like, the benediction reminds us that in Christ, we are beloved by God. And that's something we are meant to meditate on, to work around in our mind, to knead it like dough over and over again until it sinks down from our minds into our hearts. And just as we reflect throughout the week on the sermon and on the worship songs we heard on Sunday, we can also meditate on the fact that we are God's beloved. And that's what we receive from the benediction. And in the measure that we reflect on God as our beloved, he says that he will also reflect on us as his beloved. So when you hear the benediction this Sunday, let it remind you that you're loved by God and you can go back out into the world to live faithfully for him.
1: Bringing a biblical worldview to all of life, I'm Pastor Rob Pacienza with Coral Ridge Ministries. The White House is preparing a new strategy to combat the drug crisis, and for the first time, it's putting faith at the center. That matters because addiction is not just a physical problem, it's a spiritual one. You can disrupt supply chains, you can increase enforcement, but lasting freedom requires true healing and transformed hearts. Scripture teaches that true freedom is found in Christ. He breaks even the strongest chains of bondage, chains that policy alone can never confront. That's why the church has always been on the front lines, walking with people through recovery, offering hope, accountability, and redemption. This is more than about stopping drugs. It's about restoring people. As Revelation promises, he is making all things new. And he does that by his grace, transforming hearts through the gospel of Jesus Christ. For more, visit crm.tv.
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Ezekiel chapter 38, verse 23. So I will show my greatness and my holiness and make myself known in the eyes of many nations. Then they will know that I am the Lord.

And Colossians 3:23 is your verse of the day. It says, whatever you do, do it heartily as to the Lord and not to men. Now, if we truly believe this verse and we act on it consistently, doing our work as to the Lord and not to men, then it will inform the way we approach everything in life. So, if we work mainly for the approval of people, then we're always going to be chasing their praise and approval. But when we view our work as service to God, then even the most ordinary tasks start to take on eternal significance. So it's good to know that faithful work done for God is never wasted. God always gets the final word.

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Renew Worship on the Family Radio app brings together Christ-centered worship music for a younger generation rooted in the same gospel that never changes. 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

0: And we thank you for listening to Family Radio. So Virginia grew up in a society where faith in God was forbidden and punished. Yet when she encountered the gospel, it changed everything, even when confronted by a man sent to end her life.
1: But in all this, I heard the whisper of God, share the gospel. And as I look at the man in front of me, and I said, I know you have a job, but I do have a job too. Would you like me to tell you a few things about my job? He said, yes. And I started to share the gospel. He put the gun down on the table, his shoulders relaxed, and he accepted Christ right there in front of me.
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1: 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Be wise now, therefore, O ye kings. Be instructed, ye judges of the earth. Serve the Lord with fear, and rejoice with trembling. Kiss the Son, lest he be angry, and ye perish from the way when his wrath is kindled but a little. Blessed are all they that put their trust in him. Reading from Psalm 2, verses 10 through 12.

0: 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Jesus said, "Greater love has no one than this, than to lay down one's life for his friends." 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
2: Can we prove the existence of God? 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We don't have to embrace God with a leap of faith. It's rationally compelling. How can that be? If anything exists, anything, these glasses, something, somewhere, somehow, must have the power of being in himself. Without that, nothing can exist.
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3: Well, it's great to have you along today. 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Now, isn't it strange how in a world full of billions of people, that we can still feel utterly alone? Like, even though you may brush shoulders with hundreds of people on the street every day, your heart will still feel empty. And that's because loneliness is less about the absence of people and more about the absence of connection. You know, God made us for fellowship, and a great place for that kind of fellowship and connection to happen is at church on Sunday. So I hope we'll see you there. And, you know, even if you can't make it to church, you're shut in, just unable to get out, remember that Jesus said, "I am with you always, even to the end of the age." So God sees you today, he knows you, and he is present with you wherever you go.

Ezekiel chapter 38, verse 23. So I will show my greatness and my holiness and make myself known in the eyes of many nations. Then they will know that I am the Lord.

0: You're listening to Family Radio this Friday, and we thank you for joining us. And we've been talking a lot this week about the importance of slowing down with God and His Word. Not simply just reading Scripture quickly and then moving on, but meditating on it deeply so that it can begin to shape the way we think and change the way we live and respond to the world around us. And that can be especially difficult in today's culture where we expect instant results and immediate answers to everything. And so right now, Matthew Bingham at Crossway talks about first the sufficiency of Scripture in our modern world today, and also why God's Word is enough to establish and sustain a growing relationship with God.
1: Again, think about what we're saying when we're talking about Scripture as hearing from God. We believe that God is speaking to us in and through His Word. You're hearing from the living God, and there's a depth to that that will not be exhausted anytime soon in this life or the life to come. This is a sort of infinite treasure here for us. So one, we don't want to sell it short. The Lord has said that His words are good, that they're enough. So I think especially in this space of spiritual formation in our Christian life, I think we have to be very careful when it comes to that itch for something other, something different. Throughout Scripture, you see God cares about not just that He's worshiped, but how He's worshiped. He wants us to come to Him, but to come to Him in the way that He prescribes.

0: The world around you may change, but God's Word never changes. 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
1: Our scripture reading today is from Psalm 92. Now, this is a psalm of giving thanks for God's great works and thoughts toward His people. Here we learn that God's designs for us are so rich, so deep, our minds can't even begin to fathom the beauty of them. Our only response can be to bow in worship and praise.
2: O Lord, how great are thy works, and thy thoughts are very deep. A brutish man knoweth not, neither doth a fool understand this. When the wicked spring as the grass, and when all the workers of iniquity do flourish, it is that they shall be destroyed forever. But thou, Lord, art most high for evermore. For lo, thine enemies, O Lord, for lo, thine enemies shall perish. All the workers of iniquity shall be scattered. But my horn shalt thou exalt like the horn of an unicorn. I shall be anointed with fresh oil. Mine eyes also shall see my desire on mine enemies, and mine ears shall hear my desire of the wicked that rise up against me. The righteous shall flourish like the palm tree. He shall grow like a cedar in Lebanon. Those that be planted in the house of the Lord shall flourish in the courts of our God. They shall still bring forth fruit in old age. They shall be fat and flourishing. To show that the Lord is upright, He is my rock, and there is no unrighteousness in Him.
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4: The story almost makes you laugh. In Mark chapter 1, Jesus is walking by the Sea of Galilee. He sees Simon and Andrew fishing, two brothers working their family trade, doing what their father did before them and probably what his father did before him. Jesus called to them, "Follow me, I'll make you fishers of men." Now here's the shocking part. They listened. Mark 1 verse 18 says, they immediately left their nets and followed him. They didn't ask for an employment contract or a benefits package. No questions about job descriptions. Not even a, "Hey Jesus, could you explain exactly what you mean by fisher of men?" They just left their tools of the trade behind for whoever would come pick them up and play finders keepers. And they followed Jesus. Now the requirement for discipleship in first century Israel was very stringent. Very few made it. Jewish boys would begin studying at their local synagogue at the age of 6. By 10 years old, the best students would have memorized Genesis through Deuteronomy. By 14, they would have memorized the entire Old Testament. Where would a rabbi find good disciples? Well, Jerusalem, of course. But the rabbi would never approach a potential disciple. That would be unbecoming. The Jewish teenage boy would make the petition. "Rabbi, I want to become your disciple." The rabbi would cross-examine the boy's intelligence, philosophy, and interpretation of scripture to determine if he was one of the caliber to become a disciple. But Jesus did it differently. He didn't go to Jerusalem to find the best candidates. He went to a rural region with small scattered towns of less than 1,000. Peter and Andrew were fishing. They'd already dropped out of their running to become disciples. Fishing was all they had left. But Jesus saw them, knew them, called them away from the hopelessness of a dead-end future. He called them to new life with Him. And that's the first thing discipleship means, being with Jesus. Mark 3:14 says, Jesus appointed the 12 that they might be with Him. And that's where your new life starts, leaving what's behind to be with Jesus. If you're battling with thoughts today of a dead-end life, Jesus sees you. You may feel like you're trapped in a boat. Fish is all you have to live for. But Jesus is saying, "Follow me, be with me, and I'll make you a fisher of men."
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Are not two sparrows sold for a copper coin? And not one of them falls to the ground apart from your Father's will. But the very hairs on your head are numbered. Do not fear, therefore. You are of more value than many sparrows. 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

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Well, earlier we were talking about the importance of the written word and how the Bible is our primary means through which God communicates his truth to people today. And perhaps this is a good place to point out that the gospel is deeply rooted in language. God created us to communicate whatever's in our minds and in our hearts through words. Right? I mean, this is a big part of what it means to be made in the image of God. And in the very beginning, this is exactly what we see God doing. He uses words to bring order and life. God literally spoke creation into existence. And he didn't stop there. He continues today to speak life into people all over the world, again, through his word and spirit. 2 Corinthians 4 even says that God, who commanded the light to shine out of the darkness, has shone in our hearts to give the light of the knowledge of the glory of God in the face of Jesus Christ. So every day, through his word, God is creating something new and beautiful as he brings light and life into people's hearts when there was only darkness and death. And you know, it's also neat is that Jesus himself is called the Word, right? John 1 says that he's the Word made flesh, which means that through our union with Christ, we, in a sense, become his words. Paul says that believers are living epistles known and read by all people. In other words, our very lives communicate something about God to the world as we demonstrate his love and grace to them. So today, let's

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So Hebrews 10 reminds us to encourage one another. 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
1: Hey, I'm Todd Smith of Selah. 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Our Father, who art in heaven, hallowed be thy name. Thy kingdom come, thy will be done, in earth as it is in heaven. Give us this day our daily bread, and forgive us our trespasses, as we forgive those who trespass against us. And lead us not into temptation, but deliver us from evil. For thine is the kingdom, and the power, and the glory forever and ever. Amen.
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0: 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Pray without ceasing. In everything, give thanks. For this is the will of God in Christ Jesus for you.
1: I am grateful.
2: 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Family Radio.

And we thank you for inviting us in this midday on Family Radio. I'm Jason. You know, for generations now, the world has valued white-collar jobs over blue-collar ones. And I don't know, there's just this perception that trade jobs are of a lower caliber, that you won't make as much money, or people will look down on you if you come home with dirt on your shirt. You know, brains over brawn type of thing. And even though all of that couldn't be further from the truth, it's likely the reason that so many young people have been encouraged to avoid the trades and aim for the office instead of the workshop. But, you know, there is incredible dignity in working with our hands. And I know personally that there is nothing more rewarding than when I take a pile of materials, shape them all together, and create something useful that other people can enjoy. Because in doing that, I am mirroring the character of my Creator. And if you think about it, Jesus himself spent most of his life on earth as a carpenter, skillfully shaping wood, maybe carving stone as a mason. I mean, Jesus was a true craftsman, likely the best this world has ever seen. And beyond that, God is a fixer. He takes what's broken in this life, what's been damaged by sin, and repairs it through the power of Christ, so that every day he is mending and restoring and making our lives new. So whether swinging a hammer or turning a wrench today, let's not underestimate the value of work that can be done with our hands. Colossians 3:23 says, "Whatever you do, do it heartily as for the Lord and not for men."

Every generation needs songs that clearly point to Jesus. Renew Worship on the Family Radio app brings together Christ-centered worship music for a younger generation rooted in the same gospel that never changes. It's worship designed to lift hearts, strengthen faith, and keep the focus where it belongs, on Christ. 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

0: Hey, and thanks for listening to Family Radio today. You know, one way that we show our love to God is by listening to His Word. And likewise, we show our love to others by truly listening to them. You know, listening honors people. It shows them that we care. And that's so important to remember, especially in such a noisy world where everyone is in such a hurry to speak first. Taking time to slow down and listen is maybe one of the simplest ways that we can show others that we value them even above ourselves.
1: Open the Bible with Colin Smith.
2: A sudden rainstorm is a good picture of the judgment of God. If you stand outside, the rain will fall on you directly. But if you're in a house, well, the rain will fall on the roof, and because you're inside, it won't touch you. Jesus Christ is the house that God has provided for us, the ark that shelters us against the storm of God's judgment. When Jesus died on the cross, the judgment of God for our sins fell on Him, and God invites us to come to Him as our shelter. If you're in Christ, God's judgment will never fall on you, because it already fell on Jesus. There is therefore now no condemnation for those who are in Christ Jesus.
1: Is there someone in your life who needs to know the God of the Bible and might be open to take a journey through the Bible with you? Invite them to openthebible.org.
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6: The biblical Calvinist rests his life and her life on the amazing love of the Father. It was His love that sent His only begotten Son into the world, that whoever believes in Him should not perish, but have everlasting life.
7: Biblical Calvinism is a warm Calvinism. It should result in deeper communion with our Lord. Hello and welcome to the Friday edition of Renewing Your Mind. Concluding his six-part series on Calvinism and the Christian life, Ian Hamilton now considers the Trinitarian nature of Calvinism and the way John Owen masterfully expressed this communion with God. Here's Dr. Hamilton, president of Westminster Presbyterian Theological Seminary in the UK.
6: I want to highlight and underline this note, that Calvinism cultivates communion with the triune God. Calvinism has a profoundly Trinitarian shape and content. You cannot read the Institutes of the Christian Religion, especially Calvin's magnum opus, without being struck by how radically Trinitarian Calvin's instinctive Christian thinking actually is. But probably no one better expressed this communion with the triune God than John Owen, the great 17th century English pastor theologian. Many Christians only really know John Owen through the lens of works like his six-volume Mortification of Sin, or Volume 10, The Death of Deaths and the Death of Christ. And these are great volumes. But Owen is at his best, and I actually think he would say this himself, when he's writing in Volume 1 on the glory of Christ, in Volume 2 on communion with the triune God, and in Volume 3 on the work of the Holy Spirit. And I actually think that volume 2 of Owen's collected works, where he dwells at some length on the believer's communion with the triune God, is the greatest of his works. In this volume, Owen does, in a most detailed and developed form, what no one before him had done. Owen recognizes that in the New Testament, love is almost always predicated of the Father, grace of the Son, and comfort of the Holy Spirit. And so Owen wrote, we have communion with the Father supremely, but not exclusively in love, with the Son supremely, but not exclusively in grace, his personal grace, and his purchased grace, and with the Holy Spirit supremely, but not exclusively in comfort. Now, Owen didn't just imagine this. He reflects on 2 Corinthians 13, verse 14, the grace of the Lord Jesus Christ, the love of God, that is the Father, and the communion or comfort of the Holy Spirit be with you all. And he especially notices what John wrote in the opening words of his first letter. That which was from the beginning, which we have heard, which we have seen with our eyes, which we looked upon and have touched with our hands concerning the word of life, the life was made manifest, and we have seen it and testify to it and proclaim to you the eternal life which was with the Father and was made manifest to us. That which we have seen and heard, we proclaim to you so that what? We proclaim the gospel to you, the gospel of the manifested incarnate Son of God, so that you may have fellowship with us. And indeed, our fellowship is with the Father and with his Son, Jesus Christ. For the scriptures, and certainly for Calvin and for John Owen preeminently, Christian spirituality is natively Trinitarian. For Owen, as for Calvin before him, the default reality in the Christian life is, I wonder how you would complete that sentence, the default reality in the Christian life is the grace and glory of the Holy Trinity. Owen is rooted in the Catholic historic tradition of the Church. And with John Calvin before him, and with the Cappadocian fathers of the 4th century, long before Calvin and Owen, they applied their spirit-renewed minds and hearts to exploring the immensities and infinities of God's revelation of his triune being and triune glory. Now, I'm sure it's true to say that modern evangelical and perhaps even modern Reformed writing, with a few honorable exceptions, give little thought to a doctrine that is the first and foundational truth of the Christian religion. In Book 1 of the Institutes, Chapter 13, Section 17, Calvin quotes a passage from Gregory Nazianzen that, he says, vastly delights me. Gregory was a late 4th century Greek church father. And Calvin is quoting from Gregory's Baptismal Oration 40, Section 41. And he says, this passage vastly delights me. And when you read that, you ask, what is it that's vastly delighting Calvin? And he quotes Gregory. No sooner do I conceive of the one than I am illumined by the splendor of the three. No sooner do I distinguish them than I'm carried back to the one. When I think of any one of the three, I think of him as the whole, and my eyes are filled, and the greater part of what I'm thinking escapes me. When were you last overwhelmed by pondering the threeness and the oneness of our God? Calvin says this passage, and I recently read the whole baptismal oration of Gregory's, and it's absolutely phenomenal. I read it to one of my boys, and his comment at the end was just simply, wow. Here in the Catholic tradition of the Church, Calvin and Owen find themselves completely at ease. And it's Owen who develops this communion of the believer with the triune God that has become a distinctive hallmark of authentic Reformed Calvinistic piety. Owen sought in his writings to encourage Christians to make communion with God a vital priority in their lives. He wrote this, "I, the Father, as love, look not on him as an always disapproving father, but as one most kind and tender. Let us look on him by faith as one that had thoughts of kindness towards us from everlasting." And so he says Christians must therefore meditate on this distinguishing, free, unchangeable love. And because he never ceased to think as a pastor, Owen anticipates a query from a trembling saint. The saint says, "I cannot find in my heart making returns of love to God. Could I find my soul set upon him, I could then believe that his soul delighted in me." And Owen responds, "This is the most preposterous course that possibly thy thoughts can pitch upon. Herein is love, saith the Holy Spirit, not that we love God, but that he loved us first. 1 John 4:10 and 11. Now thou wouldst invert this order and say, herein is love, not that God loved me, but that I loved him first. This is a course of flesh's finding out that will never bring glory to God, nor peace to thine own soul. Lay down then thy reasonings. Take up the love of the Father upon a pure act of believing, and that will open thy soul to let it out unto the Lord in the communion of love." Owen labored as a pastor to persuade his hearers and his readers that Jesus Christ did not come into the world to win or secure, far less buy, the Father's love for us. He came as the gift of the Father's love to us. Owen was deeply concerned that many Christians failed to grasp the grace of the Father's love in Christ. He writes, "How few of the saints are experimentally acquainted with this privilege of holding immediate communion with the Father in love. With what anxious, doubtful thoughts do they look upon him? What fears, what questionings are there of his goodwill and kindness? At the best," now these are striking words, "at the best, many think there is no sweetness at all in him towards us, but what is purchased at the high price of the blood of Jesus." And one of the great notes of Calvinism, as it's called, is this great note of placarding to the very forefront of life in the worship of the Church the primary, preeminent, in him towards us, but what is purchased at the high price of the blood of Jesus. And one of the great notes of Calvinism, as it's called, is this great note of placarding to the very forefront of life

And sadly, this is something that Calvinists have not been good adverts for. Ask someone, what is a Calvinist? I doubt very few would say someone who glories in the prevenient love of God to them in Jesus Christ. Owen never wearied of impressing on his hearers and readers that the Father's love ought to be looked upon, quote, as the fountain from whence all other sweetnesses flow. Communion with God is communion with this God, the God who has loved us from times eternal. Gerhardus Voss, somewhere in his writings, asks the question, how can we be sure that God will never stop loving us? And the answer is, because he never began. I have loved you. Jeremiah 32, I have loved you with an everlasting love. Calvinism cherishes communion with this God and understands that this communion requires two things. First, that we receive his love and that we make suitable returns to him, wrote Owen. The Father's love is received through faith in Jesus Christ. Christ is always the mediator. What one does, they all do. So while Owen is saying we have communion with the Father in love, he's not saying we don't have communion with the Son in love or the Spirit in love. Of course we do, because the triune God is one. But love is almost always predicated of the Father, grace of the Son, and comfort of the Spirit. But what one does, they all do. And Christ is always the mediator, in whom and by whom and through whom we come unto God. And so writes Owen, the soul being thus by faith through Christ and by him brought into the bosom of God, into a comfortable persuasion and spiritual perception and sense of his love, there reposes and rests itself. The biblical Calvinist rests his life and her life on the amazing love of the Father. It was his love that sent his only begotten Son into the world, that whoever believes in him should not perish, but have everlasting life. But there is more, says Owen. God loves that he may be loved. And so we are to make returns of love to the Father. We find that in human relationships, don't we? The one thing a wife longs for from her husband is to know that he loves her. She's happy to receive his gifts, if gifts he brings. But what she wants to know is his heart going out to her in love. And this is what Benjamin Warfield meant when he maintained that the whole outworking of Calvinism in life is thus but the flowering of its fundamental religious consciousness, which finds its scientific statement in its theological system. Now that's something of a mouthful. Let me read that just once again. The whole outworking of Calvinism in life. What does it look like in life? Why does it do what it does and not do what it doesn't do? Is thus but the flowering of the fundamental religious consciousness, which finds its scientific statement in its theological system. In other words, if you want to understand Calvinism, you need to understand the love of God. It is the love of God that is the fountainhead of the gospel. Everything is traced back.

0: to the fountainhead, God so loved the world that he gave his one and only Son. In this is love, not that we love God, but that he loved us and sent his Son to be the propitiation for our sins. And the fundamental religious consciousness of the Calvinist is love. God's gracious love to us in Christ, and the returns of adoring, thankful love to God in Christ. So what is to be the hallmark of any congregation that describes itself as being Reformed or Calvinistic? It will be a congregation, first and foremost, that marvels at the love of God. Now, the love of God is something of a commonplace in evangelical Christianity. I remember the very moment that that truth dawned upon me for the first time in my life. I had never heard John 3:16 before. I didn't come from a Christian family. I had no Christian background. The only passage in the Bible I knew was David's lament over Saul on Mount Gilboa. I knew that off by heart, but I didn't know John 3:16. My teacher in primary school was a very educated man, and he would teach us little bits of scripture, little bits of Latin, little bits of German. I thought this was wonderful. Not sure the rest of the class knew what was going on half the time in the East End of Glasgow. I'd never heard of John 3:16. I didn't know what it was. I'd never read John's Gospel. I'd never read the Bible. And I sat in a church and someone preached on John 3:16. And I just sat there bewildered and bemused at first. What does this mean? God loves sinners. Why would he do that? What would possess him to do that? I don't love him. I think nothing of him. The occasional thought flits through my brain only to flit out again. And then I began to marvel. He loves me, not because of anything in me or done by me, but he loves me. And because he loved me, which means to seek the very best for me, he gave his only Son for me. I can remember yet just being overwhelmed by that. I had no idea this was called sovereign, electing, gracious love. I didn't know any of these words. Never heard of Calvin or Calvinism. And yet so often we can move on from the love of God. Oh, we know it's there and we're thankful it's there. But we lose sight that it's the source of all sweetness. And Owen is always telling his readers, and no doubt his congregation, to ponder and meditate and consider the great love of God, which caused him to send his only Son into the world, that we might live through him. That is to be one of the demarcating, foundational, fundamental hallmarks of anyone or any church that claims in any way to be Calvinistic. And if the love of God is not the animating pulse beat in our worship, we have departed very far from the Reformation, and certainly very far from John Calvin, far from perfect Calvin. He had his blemishes. As I said, he had a volcanic temper that shamed him. And yet, at the very heart of his theological system, although I don't think actually it is a system as such, is the glory and wonder of the triune God and the responsibility and the privilege of the believer to love him who first loved them. Let me give the last word not to John Owen, but to Thomas Goodwin, a contemporary of John Owen's. In volume 7 of his collected works, Goodwin considers the love of Christ, who died to make us his friends, though, said Goodwin, now listen to this, though he could have created new ones cheaper. I think that's a phenomenal statement. Absolutely phenomenal. He could have created new ones cheaper. Goodwin continues, mutual communion is the soul of all true friendship. And friendship is most maintained and kept up by visits. And these the more free and less occasioned by urgent business, the more friendly they are. We used to check our friends with this upbraiding. You still come when you have some business. But when will you come to see me? The very sight of a friend rejoiceth a man. Personal communion with God is the end of our graces. And as for duties, the journey's end of them is fellowship with God. What is it that the Lord looks to receive from us? That we delight to be in his presence. Without business, there are times, many times, when we must come with all the business and the cares of life. But he loves it when we just come to see him. Why have you come today? I've just come to see you, my Father, and to tell you that I love you. That is Calvinism.
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1 John 1 verse 9. 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
1: Welcome to Bible Q&A with John MacArthur. Denny Nugent here with a question today from Revelation 21:4, which says that in heaven there will be no more pain, quote, for the former things have passed away. John, one of our listeners wants to know if that verse means we won't remember the heartache and suffering of this world, or remember the unbelievers we knew on earth. Is that what Revelation 21 is saying?
2: I think what Revelation 21 is saying, Denny, is that there will be nothing in heaven to bring heartache, nothing in heaven to bring sadness, nothing in heaven to level off our exuberance, nothing in heaven to mitigate our joy. Heaven will be sheer joy, endlessly unbounded and unlimited. And that means that there cannot be anything that saddens us. There cannot be anything that disturbs us. There cannot be anything that causes us pain. And what we would conclude from that is that we're not going to remember the heartaches and the sufferings of this world. We're not going to be having lingering feelings of remorse and sorrow because we didn't witness to somebody or because somebody didn't come to know the Lord Jesus Christ. All of that will be forever forgotten and gone. I would even go so far as to say we will remember and know the joys of being forgiven, but we will not remember the things from which we have been forgiven, because to remember them would be to recycle sin in our minds, and that's impossible in heaven. No, nothing will be a part of our thought processes or our memories except that which brings us eternal joy.
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4: Hear the word. Reading from Romans 11, verses 33 through 36. Oh, the depth of the riches, both of the wisdom and knowledge of God! How unsearchable are his judgments, and his ways past finding out! For who hath known the mind of the Lord? Or who hath been his counselor? Or who hath first given to him, and it shall be recompensed unto him again? For of him, and through him, and to him are all things, to whom be glory forever. Amen.
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0: Do you rely on your children's Sunday school teachers to teach your kids about the Bible and train them in godly living? Today on Truth for Life, Alistair Begg helps us think through the vital roles and responsibilities of the church and the parents in raising children in light of the fifth commandment.
1: Exodus 20 and verse 1. And God spoke all these words, saying, I am the Lord your God, who brought you out of the land of Egypt, out of the house of slavery. You shall have no other gods before me. You shall not make for yourself a carved image or any likeness of anything that is in heaven above, or that is in the earth beneath, or that is in the water under the earth. You shall not bow down to them or serve them, for I, the Lord your God, am a jealous God, visiting the iniquity of the fathers on the children to the third and fourth generation of those who hate me, but showing steadfast love to thousands of those who love me and keep my commandments. You shall not take the name of the Lord your God in vain, for the Lord will not hold him guiltless who takes his name in vain. Remember the Sabbath day to keep it holy. 6 days you shall labor and do all your work, but the seventh day is a Sabbath to the Lord your God. On it you shall not do any work, you or your son or your daughter, your male servant or your female servant or your livestock or the sojourner who is within your gates. For in 6 days the Lord made heaven and earth, the sea and all that is in them, and rested on the seventh day. Therefore the Lord blessed the Sabbath day and made it holy. Honor your father and your mother, that your days may be long in the land that the Lord your God is giving you. You shall not murder. You shall not commit adultery. You shall not steal. You shall not bear false witness against your neighbor. You shall not covet your neighbor's house. You shall not covet your neighbor's wife or his male servant or his female servant or his ox or his donkey or anything that is your neighbor's. Now when all the people saw the thunder and the flashes of lightning and the sound of the trumpet and the mountain smoking, the people were afraid and trembled, and they stood far off and said to Moses, "You speak to us, and we will listen, but do not let God speak to us, lest we die." Moses said to the people, "Do not fear, for God has come to test you, that the fear of him may be before you, that you may not sin." The people stood far off while Moses drew near to the thick darkness where God was. Well, we thank God for his word, and we make it the basis of our study. And I invite you to turn now to Colossians and to chapter 3. And we come now to our fourth study in the Christian family. And once again, our text is brief and it's clear. Verse 20, children, obey your parents in everything, for this pleases the Lord. While we pray. Our gracious God, we ask now that you will summon us by the truth of your word, that you will teach us by the power of your spirit, that you will bring us to faith and trust in your Son, that we might be enabled to live in obedience to your truth. For Jesus' sake, amen. All right, there we have it. Children, obey your parents in everything, for this pleases the Lord. We really have reversed into this little series and have, I think, fastened on something. And it is simply this, that we are recognizing that in a very realistic sense, it takes the church family to make it possible for each of us to be enabled to raise a Christian family. The challenges are immense. The privileges are terrific. The responsibilities are vast, and the help that exists amongst others around us who've tried it before, who've done it before, who are living it now, and so on, is a massive resource. And so we're trying to help us to recognize the fact that it is not that our physical family life exists, as it were, as a citadel. And if there's other things that we want to add into it, then including church life, all well and good. But no, in actual fact, in Christ, the real family is the church family. And the question is not, how do we fold church life into our physical family life, but how do we fold our physical family life into all that God has for us in the church? Now, it is in light of that that we've looked, first of all, at wives and then at husbands, and now we come to children. And the Bible is really clear, not just in the epistles here in the New Testament, but throughout the Bible, that parental authority is absolutely vital. It is actually indispensable for a stable society. And that is why when we read the Bible, we discover that from the very beginning, God established mankind within the structure of family life, a structure in which the roles between husbands and wives were delineated, and a structure in which children were to submit to the authority of their parents. And this is, if you like, a natural law. It is in the instinctive dimensions of human existence, and it is also part of the law of God, as we read in the Decalogue earlier. It is therefore no exaggeration to say, as I now do, that the well-being of a person or of a nation begins then in the home. And whenever a culture turns its back on God, whenever a culture turns its back on the moral framework that God has established for the well-being of society, when the destruction and disintegration of family life begins to take place, then it is clear that God's design has simply been set aside. And it's not that God's design is hard to understand. In fact, it is because it is so clear that it is rejected so forcibly. One man and one woman in a monogamous, heterosexual, lifelong commitment that provides the opportunity to fulfill the privileges of parenthood. And it is surely noteworthy that on two occasions, when Paul, in writing to various places, actually writing to the church in Rome and writing to Timothy and to Titus, when he addresses a collapsing culture and he describes the constituent elements that would be represented when the culture begins to fall in upon itself, included in both of the two key lists that we have is one simple phrase, disobedient to parents. Disobedient to parents. In the midst of all the various things that are described, horrendous things and the moral collapse and so on, there you find it, disobedient to parents. Now, what this then means is a number of things. First of all, it provides the Christian church and Christian parents in particular with an opportunity for the gospel, a chance to adorn the gospel of the Lord Jesus Christ, as Titus puts it, a chance for the Christian family to become a living testimonial to the truth of the Bible, to the teachings of the Lord Jesus Christ himself. And I've labored in these brief studies to set this in this context every time, and I want to do so again this morning. It's relatively easy to simply say, now here's what wives are supposed to do, here's what husbands are supposed to do, here's what children are supposed to do. We're familiar with all of that. Our problem is not that we are untaught in relationship to these things. Our problem is a far deeper problem. Our problem is a gospel problem. Our problem is a biblical problem. Our problem is an obedience problem. And it starts with an understanding of who Jesus is. So our first point will be to consider the identity of Jesus. Secondly, to consider the responsibility of parents. And thirdly, and only then, to consider the duty of children. Well, you say, well, why would you begin with the identity of Jesus? Well, simply because that is how it is handled here by Paul. Paul was aware, and we've become aware of the fact through our study, that there were all kinds of ethical codes that were present in Judaism and in the Greek and Roman world. Those people realized, by way of natural law, that for society to function, there had to be order, there had to be structure, and it had to be there in the family life. So what was it then that Paul was introducing, or what, if you like, does the Bible introduce that takes it forward from there? Well, specifically, the fact of who Jesus is, the fact of the lordship of Jesus Christ. And so what he's saying is the specific responsibilities within the Christian home for the various roles assigned have to do with Jesus as Lord. And that's why here in verses 18 through to the end of the chapter, you find the phraseology recurring. In verse 18, the wives are submitting to their husbands in the Lord. In verse 20, children are to do this because it is pleasing to the Lord. In 22, we obey our earthly masters, fearing the Lord. And in verse 24, and in part A, knowing that from the Lord you will receive the inheritance as your reward, you are serving the Lord Christ. So the summary of the responsibilities of various family members is actually the application of their theology. So in other words, we have to understand the Bible, we have to understand who Jesus is, we have to both believe it, and we have to live in the light of it if we're going to actually make any sense of practical instructions such as this. And that is why, for example, in chapter 2, and in the middle of chapter 2, verse 6 there of chapter 2, he says to them, therefore, as you have received Christ Jesus the Lord, this is the distinguishing feature of these people. You have received Jesus as Lord. He is your king. He is the sovereign one. He's in charge of your finance. He's in charge of your future. He's in charge of your family. He's in charge. You received him. He's the Lord. Now he says, in light of that, the imperative is that you now must walk in him. Indicative, you received him. Imperative, walk in him. You see how the indicative always precedes the imperative. So you see, if somebody listens to me talk this morning and thinks that what I'm simply doing is seeking to reinforce a Christianized version of an ethical code, then I've done a dreadful job. That's why I'm laboring to make the point at the beginning that what is being entrusted to these believers in Colossae is being entrusted to believers. They have understood God's grace in all its truth. They realize that they could not earn God's salvation. They realize that Jesus is the Savior that they require. They have received him as Lord. Now, that is indicative of what is true of them. Now, he says, it is the imperative that continues from there. I want you then, he says, to live your lives in this way. And I won't continue to read it, but you can read it on there in chapter 2. And what the point is straightforward. Because, you see, in verse 9 of chapter 2, in Jesus, the whole fullness of deity dwells bodily. In him, the whole fullness of deity dwells bodily. In other words, he is God. He is God. He is God. He is the one then who establishes our values. He is the one who guides our thinking. He is the one who directs our conduct. And in a very realistic way, poor parenting can be traced, actually, not to an absence of information, but a failure in application. A failure, first of all, to believe what the Bible says, and then to behave in light of who and what Jesus is. Now, Paul is concerned in writing to the Colossians here that they will not be swept away by the thinking of the surrounding culture. And actually, he says, and we're still in chapter 2, actually, and in verse 4, he says, I'm saying these things to you. I'm saying these things to you in order that no one may delude you with plausible arguments. Down in verse 8, he says, see to it that no one takes you captive by philosophy and by empty deceit that concerns human traditions, that works according to the elemental spirits of the world and not according to Christ. Now, Paul has in mind there specific challenges as it relates to the identity, the person of Jesus. False teachers were pressing upon the church. They were teaching doctrine, and they were demanding practices of people that did not depend on Christ. And all I am saying in referencing these two exhortations is that while that was an express issue, a peculiar issue, that was there in the Colossae Valley and commentators debate the nature of the issue and so on, but the principle remains. It is for the Christian person living under the lordship of Christ to see to it that we are not deluded, to see to it that we do not succumb to specious arguments and to philosophies which have no basis at all in reality. And goodness gracious, if there's not an area in which that is a challenge other than family life at the moment, I don't know what is. Because he said earlier, in Jesus, all these things hold together. Now, all of that said, to reinforce this foundational premise, that obedience of children is the only proper response to the instruction of parents who acknowledge Christ as their Lord. Obedience of children is the only proper response to the instruction of parents who submit to Jesus as Lord. Well, then let's say a word or two about the responsibility of the parents. You say, well, it's supposed to be about children. Yes, it is about children, but the children don't live in a bedroom by themselves. They live in a house all being well with parents. Parents are to bring their children up in the nurture and admonition of the Lord. But how can children be expected to know their boundaries if their parents are clueless? How can they be expected to know what they're supposed to do or what they're not supposed to do if their parents are neglectful of their responsibilities, clear responsibilities as delineated in the Bible? And whatever decision Christian parents make about the ongoing education of their children, and there are many within our congregation that adopt all kinds of approaches, and we understand and recognize that, but whatever that decision is, one thing is true of every mom and dad in the congregation, and that is that they are responsible for the instruction of their children in the Word of God. It is their responsibility. It is not the nursery's responsibility. All of that may be supplemental, but none of that will be able to take the place of what happens in the routine, sitting down, standing up, riding in the car, and so on. The task is to be exercised by the parents in the face of all of the challenges of a world that doesn't agree. The insinuations of the evil one that come to us and say, you know, you shouldn't listen to all this stuff. It's old fashioned. The Bible, if somebody had written the Bible at this point, they would never have included this. That's the kind of thing you hear. Or they'll say, but you need to be a pragmatic person. You just need to be as realistic as you can. And frankly, this doesn't work. Or you have them saying, you know, what you really need is self-help in this. You don't need Bible help. You don't need the Spirit's help. Psychology will be of far more help to you than theology. And at the heart of all of those kind of insinuations, which come ultimately from the evil one, at the heart of it all is the undermining of the Word of God. Undermining of the Word of God. The design of the evil one is to get God's people to live their lives paying scant attention to the truth of the Bible, being prepared to affirm its authority, as we said at the end last time, being prepared to say we believe it entirely, and then to do absolutely nothing with it when it comes to the issues that we're dealing with now. Instruction begins at home, whether it's formal or informal. It has to do with the bedtime questions. It has to do with the travel discussions. It has to do with creating a climate in which our children recognize that we are depending on the Bible and depending on the help of the Holy Spirit to try and do our level best to raise them according to the structures and definitions of the Bible, that we are on our best days sinful as well. And we do so in the awareness of the fact that, for example, let's take the demythologization of evolutionary theory. And your children come home from school. And I remember, as we just gathered around the table, one of the children said, "You know, I learned something funny at school today." Oh, I said, "Well, what was that?" He said, "The teacher told me that I came from an ape." He said, "How funny do you think that is?" I said, "I think it's really funny, too." And then we had a talk about whether you came from an ape or not, or whether God's word is true, whether what it says actually describes what happened, or whether we're living with a mythology, whether we're involved in the greatest religious conflict that the world has ever seen, or whether we're dealing in the realm of reality. I guarantee you that the child nurtured by a biblical view of the origin of life will enjoy in life a security that can never be experienced by the youngster schooled, for example, in evolutionary theory. How happy the son who can say, "When I was a boy in my father's house, still tender and an only child of my mother, he taught me and said, 'Lay hold of my words with all your heart. Keep my commands and you will live.'"
0: Listening to Alistair Begg on Truth for Life, and we'll hear more about biblical parenting on Monday. If you're a parent, you know how important it is to be on the same page with your spouse when it comes to raising the kids. Perhaps you've even read parenting how-to books together. And while those can be helpful, some of them leave you feeling more discouraged or confused. We want to recommend to you a book that offers a refreshing alternative. It's called Good News for Parents: How God Can Restore Our Joy and Relieve Our Burdens. 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By the way, Alistair is in North Carolina this weekend. He's speaking at the Billy Graham Training Center at the Cove. Please keep him and those attending in your prayers as they gather in Asheville for a weekend of Bible study, worship, and fellowship at this sold-out seminar. And don't forget that Alistair is hosting Basics 2026 in Valencia, California this year. The conference will take place September 29th through the 30th. If you're in pastoral ministry or church leadership, join Alistair together with Herschel York as they come together with pastors from around the country to learn from the Bible, enjoy a time of fellowship, and encourage one another to do the basics of ministry well. For more information or to register, visit basicsconference.org. I'm Bob Lapine. We're glad you've joined us this week. Hope you're able to worship with your local church this weekend. Join us on Monday when we'll learn why godly discipline is more loving than hands-off parenting that's free from any kind of rules. 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
3: If you have faith in Jesus Christ, you didn't conjure it up. That faith did not come forth or emerge from your state of spiritual death. For the first time, maybe that you really heard the gospel and responded favorably to it and embraced it, maybe you thought, well, I finally decided to believe in Jesus. No such thing. Saving faith is not the result of a human decision. It is the result of a divine gift. Let me remind you how Paul expressed that in his letter to the Ephesians. And you, he made alive, who were dead in trespasses and sins, in which you once walked according to the course of this world, according to the prince of the power of the air, according to the spirit who now works in the sons of disobedience, among whom we all once conducted ourselves in the lusts of our flesh, fulfilling the desires of the flesh and of the mind, and were by nature children of wrath just as the others. Do you hear what Paul is saying here? That God has made you alive. He's quickened you. That's the biblical language for regeneration. It is God who has made you born again. When? After you left the pigsty of the prodigal son and came home? No, while you were dead in sin and trespasses. While you were still following the course of this world, the prince of the power of the air, and obeying the lusts of your flesh, just like everybody else. While you were in that spiritually dead condition, God, in his unspeakable grace and mercy, visited your soul and brought you to spiritual life.
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6: This is John MacArthur with more Portraits of Grace. I'm sure it'll come as no surprise to you when I say that Christians struggle with sin. Well, as you mature in Christ, the frequency of your sin may decrease, but your sensitivity to it will increase. That doesn't mean you're more easily tempted, but rather you're more aware of the subtleties of sin and how it dishonors God. As a believer, your first response to sin should be to confess it. In fact, confession of sin is a distinguishing characteristic of a true believer. 1 John 1:9 literally says that Christians are the ones who continually confess their sins and who are being continually cleansed from all unrighteousness. What a wonderful truth. This is John MacArthur, praying that you're continuing to be portraits of grace.
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8: All right, thank you very much. And hello again, dear radio friends. How in the world are you? You doing all right? Well, I trust everything's okay at your house. Bless your heart. Nice to be back with you. Let's come, if you will, please, to the 15th chapter of Romans. During these past few weeks, we've been taking Romans 12 through the end of the book just to get the practical applications that the Apostle Paul offers us after the outline of the gospel and the way God works in his

his life and ministry in many ways was a parallel, although a million times farther removed, because Christ is God in the flesh, just as much God as God the Father and God the Spirit. So that the parallel is Moses, human on one side, and Christ, infinite and divine, on the other. Still, the mighty leader, the mighty deliverer, the one who stood between God and his people, just as Moses did, as an intercessor, so many things parallel. And our Lord Jesus Christ came as the fulfillment of that prophecy, for example. Many, many others, obviously. Our Lord Jesus is the fulfillment of all of the picture language that you have in the various offerings that were mandated to God's people in those early years, particularly the Passover, where the Passover lamb was slain and its blood was put upon the doorposts of the houses there in Egypt. And then after the offering had been made and the Passover meal had been eaten, the death angel had visited all the homes in Egypt, and God's people marched out of the land. This became then something that was remembered year after year throughout the centuries. Then came our Lord Jesus Christ, and on the very day and hour when the Passover lamb was being prepared for households throughout the Holy Land, our Lord Jesus Christ hung on the cross of Calvary to give his life a ransom for many, so that Paul the Apostle could write later on, Christ, our Passover, is sacrificed for us. Once in the end of the age hath he appeared to put away sin by the sacrifice of himself. So you see, the Lord Jesus Christ is the fulfillment of all of the promises and prophecies made to God's ancient people through the years. Christ is the end of the law for righteousness to everyone that believeth. He is the fulfillment. He is the summation. He is God's final answer to all of the pictorial language of the types and symbols in the Old Testament, all of the questions that may have been raised prophetically. Our Lord Jesus Christ is God's final summation of all of that. And so Paul says he came to confirm the truth of God, to confirm the promises made to the fathers. And besides, verse 9, that the Gentiles might glorify God for his mercy. Now Paul quotes a number of passages from the Old Testament. As it is written, for this cause I will confess to thee among the Gentiles, and sing unto thy name. And again he says, rejoice, ye Gentiles, with God's people. And again, praise the Lord, ye Gentiles, and laud him, all ye people. And still again he quotes another verse. Isaiah says, there shall be, this is a quote from Isaiah 11, there shall be a root of Jesse, and he that shall rise to reign over the Gentiles, and in him shall the Gentiles trust. Now, he said, may the God of hope fill you, you people at Rome, many of them, most of them Gentiles. Now may the God of hope fill you with all joy and peace in believing, that ye may abound in hope through the power of the Holy Ghost. Small thought here. Make up your mind that God always keeps his promises. Promises of blessing and warnings of punishment. God always keeps his word. I was brought up in a home where no one ever said to me, oh, I was just kidding. My father had a strong aversion to that approach to interpersonal relationships. He would often say, we don't kid around in our family, my boy. And whenever he said anything, he meant it. Now this, I think, would be an earthly picture of what our Heavenly Father has as his attitude toward his children. He does keep his word. And that makes then your prayer life ever so much stronger if you base it upon the word of God. My good friend Eric Hutchings, who is an evangelist and Bible teacher in Great Britain, made a trip to Korea a year or so ago, about which he reported to us when he came to speak at our chapel service. Said he, I was amazed to find that the churches were completely filled at 5 in the morning with thousands of people praying and seeking God, praying for unsaved relatives, praying for people who needed the Lord, praying for revival in their

0: own lives and in the lives of others. At 5. One morning, however, I got there an hour early, at 4 in the morning, and I found that the congregation had largely already assembled at 4, although the prayer meeting, and they have one every morning, mind you, although the prayer meeting was not due to begin for an hour. Through an interpreter, I asked someone, "Why are you here so early before the meeting?" The answer came back from a bright and smiling face. "Oh, I'm looking up some good promises that I can throw up to heaven as the basis for my prayers." These people have learned, yonder in Korea, living under the shadow, the constant and ever-lingering shadow of aggression and possible invasion. They have learned to live moment by moment on the basis of the Word of God as God's promises. They remind God of His promises. They pray on the basis of God's Word, and their prayers indeed are answered. Paul says, "Faith cometh by hearing, and hearing by the Word of God." We base our faith on God's promises, not on our feelings. I may be speaking to someone today who is complaining and saying, "I don't feel the same way I did when I was first converted, when I first became a Christian." Well, of course you may not, because your feelings vary. They vary with the weather, as a matter of fact, and with the barometric pressure. For years, I was a song leader, and I found that you have to work about 3 times as hard to get a congregation to sing heartily if the barometer is falling. People simply do not respond with hearty singing as easily, that is to say, as they do when the barometer is rising or is high. Our feelings vary with the barometric pressure and with the weather and with circumstances, certainly. So you don't base your praying or your faith on how you feel. You base it on the Word of God. All right? Our Lord Jesus Christ is the summation of all of God's promises, and He is living proof that God means what He says. Every time you wonder about whether God has forgotten you or whether the promises of God really work for you, look heavenward and realize that your Savior is alive today. He rose from the dead, and He's by the right hand of God, and He's naming your name in intercession. He ever liveth, it says, to make intercession for them who come unto God by Him. And so when you bow and call upon your Savior, you know that He is mentioning your name in the presence of the Holy Father. Hallelujah for that. Now, because that's true, because God has kept His promises in giving the Lord Jesus Christ, and now in going beyond the ethnic barriers of God's ancient people and reaching out with salvation's offer to the rest of us who are called Gentiles, because that is true, then Paul says, now may the God of hope fill you, you Romans, you Gentiles, you who normally would be strangers from the commonwealth of promise, but now are made nigh by the death of Christ. May the God of hope fill you with all joy and peace in believing, that ye may abound in hope through the power of the Holy Ghost. The center of that verse is the word believing. And you can go both ways from that center. Believing results in hope, joy, and peace. It also results in abounding in hope through the power of the Holy Ghost. This is the way God works. When you trust Him, when you commit yourself to Him, for the first time in your life, you have hope that things are going to work out. All of us who know the Lord have gone through this. You have faced a situation that was completely impossible. You didn't have any way out or around or underneath the situation. And then you turned it over to God, and what happened? Although the circumstances didn't change momentarily, suddenly in your own heart you felt better about it all because you had hope. Do you recall that? Where did it start? Started in believing. The God of hope fill you with all joy and peace in believing. Believing means committing the situation to God. Commitment is turning the situation over to God, risking the outcome on God's word and God's promise and God's faithfulness. Yes, it's true. When you commit a situation and yourself with it to God, suddenly you have hope. The circumstances may not have changed, but you know that you're going to be a victor. You know that God is going to work them out. And you reach out and begin to praise him for it. Then he says the God of hope will fill you with joy. Once you know that things are in his control and they're going to work out all right, you can begin to rejoice instead of grumbling. Your mood begins to change, your outlook changes, and your perspective on life changes because you know that God is in control. And instead of having the blues and being down in the dumps and down in the slough of despond, you can look up and rejoice and start to sing praise God, from whom all blessings flow. Joy is not just happiness. Happiness depends upon circumstances. A child is happy when you take him to the amusement park and allow him to ride on the merry-go-round. He's unhappy when his money is gone and there is no more chance to enjoy himself. Happiness depends upon circumstances. Joy is based upon a right relationship with a person, the Lord Jesus Christ. These things, our Savior said, these things have I spoken unto you, that my joy might remain in you and that your joy might be full. Commitment of the situation to the Lord Jesus Christ all of a sudden gives you hope. You know that things are in his control, so they're going to work out, and it gives you joy. That ineffable and vast and deep sense of spiritual well-being that goes beyond the circumstances. Wonderful result of committing yourself to the Lord. Dear Father, today may our faith be based upon thee and thy word. In Jesus' name, amen. Till I meet you once again by way of radio, walk with the King today and be a blessing.
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4: Well, life in this fallen world is complex. 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I find the best ones and put them to longtime pastor and author John Piper. And together we open our Bibles for answers. I'm your host, Tony Ranke, with today's question.
5: Well, we love Romans 8, and last time, Pastor John, you called it a mammothly glorious chapter. Amen. Mammothly glorious in celebrating that those who are in Christ are freed from condemnation. They are empowered by the Spirit. They are adopted as God's children and utterly secure in his unbreakable love. Romans 8 is a glorious chapter that emphasizes the believer's union with Christ in that beautiful phrase, in Christ, in Christ. As in Romans 8, verses 1 and 2, it's a union that represents freedom from condemnation, deliverance from sin, and God's inseparable love to us. And the chapter speaks of Christ dwelling in the believer in Romans 8, 10, and the Spirit 2 in Romans 8, 9, verse 11. I mean, Romans 8 is a rich picture of our union. But the question we all must resolve in the end is this one. How do we know, how can I know for absolute certain that I am personally in Christ? How did you answer that question?
6: Right. That is the bottom line, existential, frightening, glorious question.
5: Yeah.
6: When I went to preach to the 120 inmates at Lionel Lakes prison a few months ago, I assumed that they needed to hear and would want to hear not only that Christ died to take away God's condemnation, but also that there is a way for them to know that this applies to them. personally, individually. In other words, there is a way to know that they are in Christ, that they are really Christians, really saved, that they will never come into condemnation. They could know this. So that was the final thing that I addressed in those 30 minutes. I felt impelled to address it, this issue of assurance or knowledge that we're in Christ, not only because I think everybody deep down wants to know if he or she is a child of God or a child of wrath, but also because Romans 8 deals with just this question that was the chapter I was focusing on. So what makes the matter so urgent in Romans 8 is that the chapter begins, "There is therefore now no condemnation." No, the question is, for whom? For whom? Is that me? For those who are in Christ Jesus. So everybody's got to cry out here, am I? Everything hangs on the question, am I in Christ Jesus? Am I so connected with Jesus by faith that this death counts for me? Am I really a Christian? Am I saved? And Paul really cares about this question. I'm not just reading in my own Western individualism that everybody wants to know if they belong to Christ because we're all so guilty in the West and we all want personal, individual relationship. No, no, no. Listen to the way Paul addresses this startling thing here in verse 9. You are not in the flesh. You are in the Spirit, if in fact the Spirit of God dwells in you. That's a big if. Oh my goodness. Anyone, now notice, that is singular, individual, Greek tis. You can't get more individualistic than this. Anyone, any single person who does not have the Spirit of Christ does not belong to him. Wow. Paul is going straight to the jugular here of individuals. This is not vague general talk about church or crowds or groups or corporate identities. This is me and you, Tony. Are you in Christ? Am I in Christ? Are the people listening right now, are they individually in Christ? So Paul has raised the stakes as high as they can possibly go by saying that this glorious declaration of no condemnation does not apply to everybody, but to those who are in Christ, to those who belong to Christ. And so he moves directly, bless him, bless him. He moves directly to answer the question, how do you know if you're in Christ? And he gives us at least two criteria. And I'll take them one at a time, starting in verses 13 and 14. He says, if you live according to the flesh, you will die. But if by the Spirit you put to death the deeds of the body, you will live. And we know he's talking about eternal death and eternal life, because even those who put to death the deeds of the body by the Spirit die physically. So why does he say this? Why does he say, if you put to death the deeds of the body, you will live forever? You're in Christ. And he answers in verse 14, because all who are led by the Spirit of God are the sons of God. Now, this is how you know you are a son of God who will never die. Are you led by the Spirit of God? But the connection with verse 13 is all important. He's giving a reason for why those who put to death the deeds of the body will have eternal life. And the reason is because they are led by the Spirit. The sons of God live forever. And they know who they are because they are led by the Spirit to put to death the deeds of the body. Being led by the Spirit in verse 14 does not refer to being led to the right school or the right spouse or the right diet program. It refers to verse 13, being led into warfare with sinful temptations. The sinful deeds of the body We make war on them. We are led by the Spirit into hating our sin and killing it. So the first way we know we are the children of God is that we hate our sin. We take the sword of the Spirit, which is the Word of God, and we kill it. We make war on sin in our life. That's the evidence that we are the child of God. This is not perfection. Don't let anybody interpret me that way. This is real hate and real warfare against your own remaining God-dishonoring corruption. And every believer has it and will have it till you're dead or Jesus comes. That's how you know you're a child of God. All who are led by the Spirit into warfare with their own God-belittling sins are sons of God, Paul says. Then he continues with a second way of knowing that confirms, comes alongside this first way. Verses 15 and 16. You did not receive the spirit of slavery to fall back into fear. You have received the spirit of adoption as sons, by whom we cry, Abba, Father, the Spirit himself bearing witness with our spirit that we are the children of God. The children of God are indwelt by the Spirit of God. And he bears witness, the Spirit bears witness that we are God's children. How does he do that? He causes us to cry out from the heart, Abba, Father. Now, of course, Jesus knew there's such a thing as hypocrisy. Many will say to him, Lord, Lord, on that day. And he will say, I never knew you, because those are just words in your mouth. And we know today that you can tell a computer, just ask a computer, Alexa, Siri, say Abba Father, and the computer will say it.
7: Yeah.
6: Paul knew, and we know, that it's not mere words that is the witness of the Spirit in us. Rather, it is the heartfelt sense that I was a helpless, sinful, undeserving, dead baby lying in the gutter outside the gates of heaven, and wonder of wonders, I find myself to be alive to God. And welling up from someplace deep in my soul that I cannot explain, there is a cry of a trusting child to his heavenly Father, Abba, Father. And this heartfelt, authentic cry of trust is the witness of the Holy Spirit that we are the children of God. So that's what I said to these 120 inmates as I closed. One, if you hate the God-demeaning ugliness of your own sin, and relying on the Spirit, you make war on it. And second, if you find rising up in your heart the cry, the genuine, authentic cry of a child happy to be dependent on your wise Heavenly Father, you can know that you are in Christ. And there is no condemnation now or forever.
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8: 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Reading from Isaiah 60, verses 1 through 3. Arise, shine, for thy light is come, and the glory of the Lord is risen upon thee. For behold, the darkness shall cover the earth, and gross darkness the people. But the Lord shall arise upon thee, and his glory shall be seen upon thee. And the Gentiles shall come to thy light, and kings to the brightness of thy rising. Reading from Isaiah 60, verses 1 through 3.
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9: I saw this quote the other day that I thought was fascinating. The author said, "As a Christian, you're obligated to view your actions in light of how they're going to affect other Christians." They base that on 1 Corinthians 10:24, which says, "Let no one seek his own, but each other's well-being." They went on to say, "You're going to discover God's will for your life as you consider God's activity in the lives of others." That is so contrary to the message of the world, right? You do you. You live the life that you want to live, taking care of your needs first. Because if you don't, who else is going to do that? But that's the message of the world. You know, sin promotes independence. It's going to isolate us from others, others who can encourage us to walk with Christ, those who could help us do that and us helping them do that. God didn't design us to be lone rangers. He didn't design us for independence. He designed us for interdependence.

0: Charles Wesley was born December 18th, 1707, and although he was ordained in the Church of England, he continued to struggle to find peace with God. That all changed on May 21st, 1738.
1: And can it be that I should gain?
0: He was recovering from an illness and was reading the book of Galatians. Wesley wrote that he finally gave himself to Christ and in that moment found peace and assurance in Jesus' saving love. Just 2 days later, he began writing hymns. One of the very first that he wrote, written out of his own conversion experience, remains much beloved today.

You're listening to Family Radio. I'm Steve Hiller. Glad you're here. And we were talking a few minutes ago about how the Christian life is meant to be lived in interdependence, in community. You know, there ought to be a respect within us as we encounter the lives of other believers because they also have lives guided by the Holy Spirit. We shouldn't be living as if we've got no responsibility towards our Christian brothers and sisters. Paul addresses that again in 1 Corinthians 10. It's been said that God holds us accountable for how we relate to brothers and sisters in Christ. We're not to revel in our freedom in Christ to the point where we neglect that responsibility towards others. I mean, Paul celebrated the freedom that he had in Christ, but he was also sensitive to what might cause other Christians harm. And he was aware that his sin actually didn't take place just in isolation, but it actually could bring pain to others. Henry Blackaby has said that you have a responsibility to live in such a way that you don't hurt others. You must deny yourself and allow the Holy Spirit to put to death that natural inclination to be self-centered. And as long as you focus on others, you're going to be oblivious to the needs of others. So we need to ask God to free us from that selfishness so that our lives can be blessings to those around us.

For God so loved the world that he gave his only begotten Son, that whoever believes in him should not perish, but have everlasting life. Family Radio.

so many reasons that we can worship God. And that is what we were created for, to know Him, to be in relationship with Him, to worship Him. And we're reminded of that all the way back in the book of Exodus.

0: to myself. God delivered his people from their bondage so that they could come to know him and so that they could worship him. God called his people primarily to be a people who loved and worshiped him, and through God's act of deliverance, they came to know him as an almighty and compassionate God. Now, years later in the Promised Land, they were free to respond to him. Now, how does that relate to us? We'll talk about that in a few minutes on Family Radio.
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2: There's a hunger in this life that no food can satisfy. There's a parched mouth that no liquid can quench. Of course, we try. We are devouring riches. We're guzzling down entertainments. We asked for seconds and thirds from the dessert table of pleasure. And we convince ourselves that once we have a little bit more, then it'll be enough. Once we have that woman or that man or that job or that position or that vacation or that whatever, then we'll finally have enough and be satisfied. No, we won't. We're like fools who have a table full of the feast of life sitting over here, and we're busy licking up poison. The psalmist had it right when he said, "Oh God, you are my God. I seek you earnestly. My soul thirsts for you. My flesh faints for you. For you, oh God." You see, Jesus pours into our thirsty souls the water of life. He feeds our hungry souls with himself because he's the bread of life. Jesus is the only one who can truly satisfy us. Fish are made for the water, birds are made for the air, and we are made to swim in God, to fly in the heavens of our Lord Jesus Christ, and to find our purpose and our contentment and our life and our peace solely in Christ our Lord.
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Renew Worship on the Family Radio app brings together Christ-centered worship music for a younger generation rooted in the same gospel that never changes. 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

few minutes ago here on Family Radio, we were talking about how God brought his people out of the land of Egypt and delivered them into the promised land so that they could know, love, and worship him. But that was thousands of years ago. What does that mean for us today? Well, some of us are so activity-oriented in our life that we think we're saved for the task that God asked us to perform rather than the relationship that he's given us to enjoy. God may give us a big assignment so that we, through those circumstances, come to realize and recognize that we're dependent upon him. When he gives us a big assignment like that, the sheer impossibility of it brings us back to him for his enabling. And when God allows us to go through a crisis, he does it very often to bring us closer to him. So if we're not careful, we can inadvertently bypass the relationship in order to get on with activity. And when we're busy in our activity for God, let's try and remember, and this is me preaching this to myself too, let's remember that God leads us to these experiences in order to bring us to himself.

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1: 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I beseech you, therefore, brethren, by the mercies of God, that ye present your bodies a living sacrifice, holy, acceptable unto God, which is your reasonable service. And be not conformed to this world, but be ye transformed by the renewing of your mind, that ye may prove what is that good and acceptable and perfect will of God. Reading from Romans 12, verses 1 through 2.
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3: You know, all of us are going to walk through seasons of life where we have to endure suffering. And that may cause us to have some questions for God. But the good news is the Bible helps us deal with experiences like this. One of the books that really deals with this is the book of Job. I mean, Job was, according to Scripture, one of the finest men who ever lived. This is what God said about him. There is none like him on the earth. Just imagine God saying that about you. Yet the story of Job is about how he became a target of a focused attack from Satan, and God allowed it. We're going to talk a little bit about that coming up this hour and next. Hope you'll stay with us here on Family Radio.

0: reading from Proverbs 31. She is a woman of strength and mighty valor. Strength and dignity are her clothing, and she laughs at the time to come. She opens her mouth with wisdom, and the teaching of kindness is on her tongue. Her children rise up and call her blessed. Her husband also, and he praises her. Many women have done excellently, but you surpass them all. Charm is deceitful, and beauty is vain, but a woman who fears the Lord is to be praised. Give her of the fruit of her hands, and let her works praise her in the gates.
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And a few minutes ago, we began to take a look at how God allowed a focused attack from Satan on one of his faithful followers named Job. In one day, Job's servants and animals were attacked by a gang. Then there was a lightning strike, or fire falling from heaven is what the Bible tells us, burning up sheep and another group of servants. And then the Chaldeans came with raiding parties. And they took the camels and they put another group of servants to the sword. And then what had to be the most devastating of all, a strong wind caused the house where Job's sons and daughters were having a party to collapse and they all died. All of those things on one day. I mean, can you imagine that? And this book of Job is about a man who experienced this unspeakable suffering. He struggled with his friends, with himself, and most of all with God. You know, all of us have suffered, and when pain comes into our life, it's natural, I think, for us to have questions for God, to want to complain, to even feel like we don't want to be alive anymore. But God has given us this book of Job, and it deals with these experiences. We'll talk a little bit more about that coming up in a few minutes here on Family Radio.

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0: 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During this Mother's Day season,

We were looking a few minutes ago about how Job experienced incredible, incredible loss, devastating loss, all in one day. And Job had some friends who were worried about his spiritual condition, so they came to comfort him. And they should be commended for that. Job chapter 2, verse 11 tells us that when Job's three friends heard of all this evil that had come upon him, they came each from his own place to show him sympathy and to comfort him. But here's the deal. These friends, after they sat with him for a while and showed comfort, they were pretty sure that Job's suffering must have been a direct consequence of some sort of sin in his life. And they wanted him to come clean and to tell them what it was. But Job maintained his innocence. We'll look more at that coming up in a few minutes on Family Radio.

For I know the thoughts that I think toward you, says the Lord. Thoughts of peace and not of evil, to give you a future and a hope. Family Radio.

You ever want an audience with God? I think probably many of us, if not all of us, have at some point. You're listening to Family Radio. I'm Steve Hiller, and we were talking a little bit ago about how Job experienced tremendous suffering, and his friends came to comfort him, and that was good, but they really thought all this, what they felt like was judgment for sin that came upon Job, was because of unconfessed sin. So they're like, all right, fess up. Tell us what it is. But Job maintained his innocence. And in Job 31, he goes through this list or a catalog of sins. And he's like, if I'm guilty of these things, well, then let judgment fall on me. He says, if I've walked with falsehood, if my step is turned aside from the way, if my heart has been enticed towards a woman, if I've withheld anything from the poor that they desired, if I've eaten my morsel alone, if I've seen people who lack for clothing, if I've raised my hand against the fatherless, if I've made gold my trust, if I've rejoiced at the ruin of those who hated me, if I've concealed my sins, my transgressions, then let judgment fall on me. But Job said, I didn't do any of these things. He said, if these things were true of me, let thorns grow instead of wheat, let foul weeds instead of barley. And then Job stops talking. It says the words of Job ended. The defense, in a sense, came to rest. Job's like, what I really want is an audience with God. He's got some questions he'd like to ask God. All of us have probably been there at some point. But here's the deal. God flips the tables here on Job. And he says, all right, you had questions for me, but first, I've got some questions for you.

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1: Hear the word. Reading from 1 John 4, verses 13 through 15. Hereby know we that we dwell in him, and he in us, because he hath given us of his Spirit. And we have seen and do testify that the Father sent the Son to be the Savior of the world. Whosoever shall confess that Jesus is the Son of God, God dwelleth in him, and he in God. Reading from 1 John 4, verses 13 through 15.
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3: This is Family Radio. Thanks for listening. I'm Steve Hiller. Glad you're with us. And we've been looking at the story of Job this afternoon, how Job experienced tremendous suffering. And his friends came and they comforted him at first. And then they said, all of this that you've suffered must be the result of some sort of unconfessed sin. So come out with it, Job. Why don't you confess and deal with this? But Job's like, I haven't. There's no unconfessed sin. And he goes through a long list of sins. And he said, if I've done any of these things, well, then let God judge me for that. He said, really what he wants is an audience with God. And then he gets what he asked for. This clear, direct, audible encounter with God. And God said, you had questions for me, but Job, I've got questions for you. And after that, you know what Job said? He said, I despise myself and I repent in dust and ashes. But what did Job actually repent of? We're going to talk about that in a few minutes on Family Radio.

0: hopeless.
1: Colossians 1, verse 13. For he rescued us from the domain of darkness and transferred us to the kingdom of his beloved Son.

This is Family Radio. I'm Steve Hiller. Thanks for listening. And we were talking a few minutes ago about how Job had gone through this laundry list of sins, saying, look, I've not committed these things. I can't think of anything that I've not confessed before God. So I've got some questions for him. And then God questions Job, and Job says, all right, I repent in dust and ashes. And one of the things that might stand out to you if you read this is that God didn't accuse Job of any sins. Instead, he actually vindicated Job. He's angry with Job's friends. He said, they've not spoken right of my servant Job. Now, the book of Job doesn't end with Job discovering some sort of secret sin in his life. If that had happened, his friends would have been right. In the end, God says that Job was right. The friends are wrong. So the friends end up needing Job to pray for them so that they'll be forgiven by God. But if Job was vindicated, why does he say, or what does it mean when he says, I repent? Well, we're going to look at repentance coming up in just a bit here on Family Radio.

The name of the Lord is a strong tower. The righteous run to it and are safe. 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

0: 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I'm Steve Hiller, and glad you're here and glad you're listening. 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
2: 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It's rationally compelling. How can that be? If anything exists, anything, these glasses, something, somewhere, somehow, must have the power of being in himself. Without that, nothing can exist.
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3: Deuteronomy 31, verse 8. It is the Lord who goes before you. He will be with you. He will not leave you or forsake you. Do not fear or be dismayed.

truly my soul silently waits for God. From Him comes my salvation. He only is my rock and my salvation. He is my defense. I shall not be greatly moved. Family Radio.

You probably heard somebody say something like your heart is an unreliable guide or it's going to lie to you. You're listening to Family Radio. I'm Steve Hiller. And just think about it. One day you feel close to God and the next day you might feel like he's forgotten about you. But the love of God is not based on the condition of our hearts. It's proven by what Jesus has already done. In the book of 1 John chapter 4, verse 10, it says, "In this is love, not that we've loved God, but that he loved us and sent his Son to be the propitiation for our sins." You know, God didn't wait for us to feel like we were spiritually strong or worthy. He loved us first, and he demonstrated that love through Jesus. So when doubt creeps in, and it's probably going to at some point, and when you struggle to feel God's love, look at the gospel. Look at the cross. It's the declaration that his love is real and sacrificial and secure. Your feelings might waver, but God's love doesn't.

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